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0: Marvin Gaye's version of I Heard It Through the Grapevine, and man, that is a good one. Neil Diamond standing by. I want to play you some spinners, too, and a great tune from the Beatles. It's all coming up. You hang
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the doors and light my fire on this Saturday. Hey, hey, it's Bird doing things up for you. The Moody Blues coming up now. Bird Hammond.

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My name is Dusty. That was All Right Now. It's by Free. All right, let's get things going here. I got the association coming up. Along comes Mary.

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0: There's Vanity Fair hitching a ride. Well, hitching a ride on this would have been a bad idea. This fancy boat, otherwise known as a luxury yacht, it was $9 million yacht, that was just recently delivered to its new owner, was off the Italian island of Sardinia, had 14 guests on board, had an engine failure, sparked a fire that damaged the seals, which caused the boat to sink. It's in like 23 feet of water. So you can see pictures of it. It's not completely submerged. It's mostly submerged, but not completely. And it's just they're watching it now till they can get somebody out to recover it. But a brand new $9 million boat, and it already sank.
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0: Peter Frampton right there. Show me the way. What do we got coming up? Well, we got the Righteous Brothers Unchained Melody. We got the Temptations, or just my imagination. I also got the Beatles with Help. I am Dusty. Here we go. Hits is Tighten Up. It's from Archie Bell and the Drells.
1: 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I'm Archie Bell with the Drells of Houston, Texas.

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0: The temptation's just my imagination. Alrighty, on the calendar for today, National Airborne Day, and that is to honor the members of the airborne military. 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

I'm Dusty. That was More Than a Feeling from Boston. Coming up, we're going to get Jan and Dean in. We're going to get Fleetwood Mac. We're going to get Rod Stewart. And right now, we're going to get spooky. Here's the classic four. In-

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0: Over My Head. That's Fleetwood Mac. Let's go back into history on this date and see what happened. Go back to this date, 1954. On this date in 1954, a new magazine debuted. On the cover was Milwaukee Braves third baseman Eddie Mathews swinging his bat. It was a blur against the backdrop, and we saw the very first Sports Illustrated magazine. This date, 1954.
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0: There's Eddie Money. That was called Two Tickets to Paradise. And coming up next, one that has the lines in it, "Hey, I'll change that scene one day. Today I might be mad, tomorrow I'll be glad." That's on the way. From the Easy.
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0: Domino coming to us courtesy of Van the Man as we start off your Sunday with even more of the best songs ever made. Thanks so much for coming by. Aretha Franklin is on the way. Song made famous by Dionne Warwick, but Aretha had a hit of her own with it. We'll bring it to you next.
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0: That is one of just a handful of songs to make it to number one in the hands of more than one artist. First, a chart topper for that guy, and then later, a number one hit song for Club Nouveau. Bill Withers right there, Lean On Me. Tommy James, the Shondells on the way.
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0: Always have been a big fan of that song. Always will be, with David Pack front and center. That's Ambrosia and You're the Only Woman. And things stay smooth, too, with Boz Skaggs in the minutes to come, as the great songs continue for your weekend.
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0: well-respected man, Ray Davies and company. They are the Kinks. Going to hear from the Spinners in just a couple. Their biggest hit at the Motown label before switching over to Atlantic Records. And Chicago is on the way with a song that was actually written about a Sunday in the park.
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0: song that's been covered a number of times over the years by artists all over the musical spectrum. California Dreamin' right there from the Mamas and the Papas. 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

0: What a wonderful walk down memory lane right there with that one. Boy, great music, and I love the way they're singing it. Climax Blues Band, I Love You, name of the tune. I probably don't know about this lady or name or anything, but maybe you've heard about her. Joan R. Ginther wasn't just lucky, she was statistically science fiction lucky. As a matter of fact, what happened to her, she won the lottery four times, all multi-million dollar jackpots right there. $5.4 million, $2 million jackpot, $3 million, and finally right there, $10 million jackpot as well. Now, the odds of that happening, they say, are 1 in 18 septillion. That's pretty much a number so huge it dwarfs even the 3.2 septillion grains of sand on Earth that they've estimated. As somebody, they say, with her level of luck, it should appear about once every quadrillion years. And she did it four times in a row right there. That's amazing.
1: And Doug.
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0: Nothing wrong with that request, that's for sure, from Casey and the Sunshine Band, and Please Don't Go. Good way to wind down that set. Boy, there's some interesting memories coming to mind with that one. It happens, love grows where my rosemary goes. And get you all the details with Edison Lighthouse moments away.
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1: Morning.
2: I want to present to you Diane Forbes. Diane has been attending here for quite some time, and it's just been a joy to get to know her, her beautiful children, and she's got family members here that have been attending as well. But she has come and she wants to profess her faith in Christ today. She's come for church membership. It's been a joy to get to know you, and we look forward to all that God has planned for you here at First Baptist. But I want to ask you in front of these witnesses, is it your profession of faith or your profession that Jesus Christ is your Lord and Savior?
3: Yes.
2: Well, based on your profession of faith, in obedience to our Lord's command, I baptize you in the name of the Father, the Son, and the Holy Spirit, buried with Christ in baptism, raised to walk in newness of life. God bless you. I want to present to you Dylan Gaddis. And Dylan and his wife, Bridget, they've been attending here. I'll never forget, I met y'all right out in that pew back there, about three from the back. That was Youth Sunday. And you guys have been involved, growing in your involvement ever since. And now Dylan is coming forward to be a member here. And he has told us that he wants to follow the Lord and believer's baptism. But I'm going to ask you, Dylan, is it your profession of faith, or your profession rather, that Jesus Christ is your Lord and Savior?
4: Yes.
2: Well, my brother, based upon your profession of faith, in obedience to our Lord's command, I baptize you in the name of the Father, and the Son, and the Holy Spirit, buried with Christ in baptism, raised to walk in newness of life. God bless you. It's warm enough, isn't it, in here? I know. That's better than the other way. This is Bridget Gaddis. And Bridget, just, you know, like Dylan, you have been involved in the life of the church, going to ladies' Bible studies here, volunteering and serving, faithful in worship. It has been such a joy to get to know you. And we're just so glad to see what God's been doing in your life.

0: I want to ask you this question. Is it your testimony that Jesus Christ is your Lord and Savior?
1: Yes.
0: Well, based upon your profession of faith, in obedience to our Lord's command, I baptize you in the name of the Father, the Son, and the Holy Spirit, buried with Christ in baptism, raised to walk in newness of life. You did great. You did great.
2: Well, praise God for our new brothers and sisters in Christ who are joining our church through believers' baptism. And we'd encourage you, if you've not yet made that profession through baptism, we encourage you, come talk to one of us at the end of this service. We'd be more than happy to talk with you about what that means. This morning, we are reading out of Revelation chapter 19 as we proceed into our time of worship through song. Then I saw heaven opened, and behold, a white horse. The one sitting on it is called Faithful and True, and in righteousness he judges and makes war. His eyes are like a flame of fire, and on his head are many diadems. He has a name written that no one knows but himself. He is clothed in a robe dipped in blood, and the name by which he is called is the Word of God.
3: Chadwick, thank you so much. This is, of course, one of many royal settings that we see Christ our Savior, and it's got that interesting word diadem in it, or crown, and we sing about that now. 223, would you stand as we sing?

Would you pray with me this morning? Dear God, we do just give you thanks so much for this day, for this moment, for this time that we have to share together. Sometimes it's easy to take for granted moments to join corporately together to worship you. Lord, help us to soak it in. God, I thank you so much for the reminder today and the testimonies that we just saw of our new life in Jesus Christ. Or we're reminded of the day that we answered your call and in obedience followed you in the waters of baptism. And Lord, today, if there be one here who hasn't made that decision, would today be their day where they can celebrate along with us the salvation that we hold so dear? Lord, I also thank you for your word. It's been described several different ways. The bread of life, a sharp sword, a light and a lamp. And today, God, help us to clear the clutter. We all have stuff on our minds and on our hearts, and sometimes it weighs us down. But Lord, we want to lay them at the foot of the cross. We want to hear from you, and we want to see clearly what you have for us today. And Lord, if there's something in our life that needs to be cut, cut it today. If there's an area of our life where we're in darkness, light it up for us today. And yes, God, feed our souls. For your children are hungry for your word. So Lord, move in us, move through us today. Most of all, God, we want to say thank you for Jesus Christ. Thank you for the life, the hope, the promise, the sure deposit, and the unfading treasure that is ours through him. It's in his name we pray. Amen.

0: Good morning. 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Right. Y'all can sit right in front of me so you can all see. All right, sit on down in front of me. I love it. Love it. Love it. Love seeing you guys this morning. I hope you've all had a good time getting back into the swing of things with school going. I have something here in my bag that I want y'all to just take a look at for a minute and kind of see if you can read the words on there. Like, take a look at the box, like what you see on it, right? I'm going to put the box away now, okay? Are we good? Yep. So, what was, can one of you just tell me what was that box?
1: Like, it looked like kids playing.
0: It looked like kids playing. Could you read that word right there? It's a hard word.
1: Charades.
0: Have you ever played charades before?
1: Yes.
0: Charades. Can you tell me what charades is?
1: What's where you pick a card and you act that card out and people have to guess.
0: You pick out a card and you act out what's on it. Sometimes there's options on the card. You can choose which one you want to act out. Yeah. So did you want to add anything else to that? Are you pretty good? It's good. Okay. So can you also tell me, like, how much this game cost if I wanted to go to the store and buy it?
1: I would say,
0: do you know for sure how much it costs? Probably not. You can guess, but do you know for sure?
1: $10.
0: You'd have to look it up, right?
1: I'm going to say 15.
0: Do you know what year this game was made? Or who sells it? Or who makes it? Right? We don't have all the answers, right? But we know what the game is. Right, because we've played charades before, but we don't have all the answers, right? So let me tell you, that has a little bit to do with my lesson today. So we're going to talk about what it means to be a witness, to be a witness. And I looked it up, one definition I saw, it just says a witness tells what they know, right? You tell what you know. If you're a witness to an accident, you kind of tell what you saw, right? Or you're going to witness something and tell about it, right? So in the Bible, it talks about telling others about Jesus, being a witness of Jesus. And to put it super simple, it's just to witness of Jesus is to tell others about him. Tell them what you know. Just tell people what you know. So I have a couple of examples, and let me tell you, they are all throughout Scripture. You can find examples. But in Acts chapter 3, it says, the leader saw how bold Peter and John were. They also realized that Peter and John were ordinary men with no training. And this surprised the leaders. But they realized that these men had been with Jesus. They didn't have training, but they had been with Jesus, and they could tell what they knew, right? They could tell about Jesus. And then in John chapter 4, we learn about the woman at the well. Have you guys learned about the woman at the well before? I think probably most of us have. And what did she do after she met Jesus? She met Jesus, she talked with him, and then she puts her stuff down. The whole reason she went to the well, she leaves it there, and she goes back into the town and she tells everybody about Jesus. She says, you have to come see this. You have to come meet this guy that just told me everything about myself. You have to come meet him, right? And the Bible tells us that many of the Samaritans from the town believed in Jesus, and they believed because of what the woman had said about him. She just went and told what she knew. She said, I just met Jesus. You have to come meet him too, right? She invited him. And sometimes, I don't know about you guys, but believe it or not, I get really nervous talking in front of people and talking to people I don't know or I haven't met yet. It just takes me a little while to get comfortable. But also throughout Scripture, we see verses like this one in Joshua 1:9. It says, here is what I'm commanding you to do. Commanding. It's what I'm commanding you to do. Be strong and brave. Do not be afraid. Do not lose hope. I am the Lord your God. I will be with you everywhere you go. So you're not going to be in a situation anytime where you don't have God with you. And then kind of bringing it back. What is a witness? What does a witness do? They tell what they know.
1: Witness.
0: Right, they tell what they witness. They tell what they know, right? So there's three things I want to leave you guys with. I found this and I screenshotted. I said, we're going to wrap it up with this. One, a witness of Jesus knows Jesus, right? Peter and John had been with Jesus. So we have to know Jesus first to be able to witness about him, to witness of him. A witness tells others about Jesus. The Samaritan woman ran back and told her town. And then three, a witness, yes, Catherine, a witness trusts God to give them the courage they need. Peter and John weren't powerful or important people, but they were bold because they trusted God. They knew who Jesus is, and they were bold enough to go tell people about him. So, plain and simple, a witness just tells what they know. Think about what you know of Jesus and what he does for, what he has done for you. That is great, exciting news to go share with everybody. People may not be willing to come into a church, but they might be willing to see what, to hear you and listen to what you have to say. So be bold and courageous and go tell the good news of Jesus. All right, we're going to pray and you guys can go back to your seat. Okay? Dear Heavenly Father, Lord God, we thank you for this day. And we thank you for loving us the way that you do, Lord. And we just thank you so much that you loved us enough to send Jesus to earth to teach us, that we could learn from his examples. And Lord, just most of all, that you would send him to die on the cross for my sins, Lord, for each and every one of us, that we could be forgiven, Lord, and be with you in heaven one day. Lord, we thank you again for all that you do for us, all the many blessings. Lord, help us to be brave and to be bold and courageous and go tell what we know about you, Lord, and just tell people how wonderful and precious you are. And it's in your name we pray. Amen. Amen.

Before we sing, I just want to share a confession with all of you. This song we're about to sing is my story. From the very first word, this is my story. But as you will see, it is also your story. And it ends in grace.

Thank you so much, choir. Beautiful job. I don't know if it's because we're just not quite to football season yet. It's not baseball playoff time. But I was searching for something to watch in this last week or so. Over several days, I watched a movie. It was on AMC called Unstoppable. Does anyone see this movie? Denzel Washington, okay, and Chris Pine. Think Star Trek movies, Chris Pine. And I thought, okay, I like those guys. I'm going to watch. I'm going to give it a shot. And the storyline is pretty easy to follow. Basically, it's set in kind of blue-collar Pennsylvania, and these guys are railroad workers, and there's a runaway train. And it's not just any train. It's a train with a lot of cars going at a fast rate of speed, holding highly toxic chemicals in like three of its cars. Oh, and by the way, there's no way to stop this train. You can't do it automatically. The whatever brakes were there to do that, those aren't initiated. And they tried everything. All the emergency personnel people are called in because this train is heading towards a population of 780,000 people in Stanton, Pennsylvania, and it's not going to make this 15 mile per hour curve when it's going 75. And by the way, when it shoots off the rails, it's going to go into these huge vats containing petroleum, and there's going to be a huge explosion. But even before that, there's a train that's oncoming full of elementary school children that it just narrowly misses, right? They tried everything to stop this train. You've got this special forces person that they try to helicopter into the top of the train to get control of it. Nope. He hits the windshield. Boom. He's injured. He's gone. And lo and behold, it's going to be whom? Denzel Washington, Chris Pine, and they're going to catch up to this train, and they're going to attach to it and stop it, and they do it. Amazing, right? You never would have thought that. But it happens. And so you're thinking, okay, pretty good movie. Train actually is stoppable, right? You can stop this train against all odds. Unlike that train, though, God's mission that he's called the church to make disciples, it is unstoppable. I invite you to open your Bibles to Acts chapter 28. And we're going to look at mission unstoppable. Now, just to be fair to the creative artist who came up with the title for this film, I think really the title has more to do with the spirit of the heroes, the spirit of Denzel, of Chris. Their spirits are unconquerable. No matter what they face, no matter how many difficulties, they are going to make sure that they stop this train. Nothing's going to stop them. And I think we see the same thing here with the spirit of the Apostle Paul. His spirit is unconquerable. And as we're looking at this morning, I want us to think about the mission of God and how it's unstoppable, but how God has also called us by the power of his spirit to have the same type of unstoppable spirit that we see here. And I want to break this down into three sections. Beginning in verse 16, we see here Paul's first encounter with the Jews in Rome. Now, I'm just going to read verse 16 and stop to put this in context, but I want to read this verse because I think it's very powerful. Verse 16, "And when we came into Rome, Paul was allowed to stay by himself with the soldier who guarded him." There is so much just in that one sentence. Look at this map, if you will. This is Paul's voyage to Rome. Some call it his fourth missionary journey. Remember when we went through Acts, Paul was in Jerusalem, and there were these Jews that came from Asia Minor, they came from Ephesus. He ran into a lot of problems there with the Jews. They come, and they start harassing him. And they're raising these charges against Paul that are false, and there's a big riot, and Paul's taken into Roman custody. He is taken up to Caesarea Philippi, and he's in prison there for a long time. He goes in front of the Jewish king. He's there and installed by the Roman authorities,
And they don't find any fault with him, but the Jews just keep coming after him, after him, after him. They do not want Paul set free. And so ultimately he says, I appeal to Caesar. As a Roman citizen, he can now go and make his case in Rome. And that's why they take him on this ship and they take him across the Mediterranean. Now, in this one voyage alone, on this ship, he encounters this terrifying, disastrous storm. Ultimately, the ship is broken up. He endures a shipwreck. He's snake bitten. He goes to this island where the natives want to kill him, all on this journey where he knows he's facing the executioner's sword if he is found guilty. Now, this doesn't even include those missionary journeys that we read about in Acts, where remember, Paul didn't have the easiest time. He was opposed left and right. He was beaten. He was stoned. He was slandered. He was in prison. And I can just imagine Paul, we think about him. Where did he want to go? He wanted to preach the gospel where it had not been preached, but one of his great dreams in life was to go to Rome, the heart of the empire. And now he's there, but I don't see this image of that we see in the movies of this conquering hero. I see a guy that's been beaten up, probably limping into the city boundary. But he makes it. He's there. And so we entered Rome. And Paul is a prisoner, but it says that he's allowed to do what? He's allowed to stay by himself with the soldier who guarded him. As we'll read later on, he had his own quarters that he had to rent at his expense. This is probably low-level security, but he's chained to a soldier by the wrist. And it says here, it tells us what happens when he enters Rome. Verse 17, after 3 days, he called together the local leaders of the Jews, and when they had gathered, he said to them, "Brothers, though I had done nothing against our people or the customs of our fathers, yet I was delivered as a prisoner from Jerusalem into the hands of the Romans. When they had examined me, they wished to set me at liberty, because there was no reason for the death penalty in my case. But because the Jews objected, I was compelled to appeal to Caesar, though I had no charge to bring against my nation. For this reason, therefore, I have asked to see you and speak with you, since it is because of the hope of Israel that I am wearing this chain." And they said to him, "We have received no letters from Judea about you, and none of the brothers coming here has reported or spoken any evil about you. But we desire to hear from you what your views are, for with regard to this sect, we know that everywhere it is spoken against." So here Paul is in his rented house, and it says that he calls together the leaders of the Jews. I think what happens is he has Christians that are there in Rome, and they would know where to find the leaders of the synagogues. And so they come here, and Paul wants to gather them, I believe, to help in his case before Caesar. He wants to let them know a couple of things. Number one, he says that I have nothing against my nation. I have spoke nothing against you. I'm not a plaintiff in this case. It's not like I sided with the Romans and now I'm here because of that. No, he's a defendant. He's being charged with insurrection, but he made his procedural appeal. And he lets them know that he's there because I bring no charge against my nation. That's not at verse 20, but he says, for this reason, it's because of these charges that are against me, I want to speak to you, since it's because of the hope of Israel that I'm wearing this chain. He's letting them know what you're looking for with the Messiah is why I'm in this chain. It's because of the hope of Israel. It's because of the promised Christ, the promised Messiah. I've been preaching him, and that's why I'm imprisoned. And that's why I'm here. And here's what they answer. They say, look, we haven't heard anything against you. There probably was a ship that left Caesarea about the time that Paul's ship left to head to Rome, full of Jews who are going to make their case against Paul, but they may have taken the more conservative route. And they may not be there yet. And the Jews are saying, we really haven't heard anything against you. No one's come to speak evil against you. But they said, look, this sect that you're a part of, it's known everywhere. What a testimony to what's happened with the gospel message. It's known everywhere. And everywhere that it's known, it's spoken against.
Paul can say amen to that. I'm living proof. Look at my scars. It's not just spoken against. It is opposed vehemently. So Paul has let them know, look, this, I have nothing against my nation. It's not, that's not why I'm here. I'm not conspiring with the Romans, and I've turned my back on our beliefs. No, I'm here to tell you that I am in chains because of our hope, the hope of Israel. So that's Paul's first encounter with them, but there's going to be a second encounter, and that's in verses 23 through 28. And here we have Paul's preaching of Christ. We have the Jews who hear that, they react to that, and then Paul indicts them. Verse 23. When they had appointed a day for him, they came to him at his lodging in greater numbers. From morning till evening, he expounded to them, testifying to convince them about Jesus, both from the law of Moses and from the prophets. So probably a short time after that first encounter, they come back in greater numbers. It must be a pretty large rented home, because more people are there than just the leaders now. And they want to hear. They want to hear what Paul has to say. And it says from morning till evening. Maybe this was on the Sabbath. People are able to come and to hear the scriptures. What does it say that's happening in this little room? The same thing that was happening when Paul was planting churches. The same thing that was happening when he was going all throughout the Roman Empire. What did he do? He expounded on the scriptures, testifying to the kingdom of God. Another way of saying, he's telling them about the gospel. He's telling them about Christ. And how central he is, that he came, he lived, he died, and he was raised on the third day. He is the hope of Israel. And this is the way of salvation. So Paul preaches the gospel to the Jews that are in his rented house. Verse 24, and some were convinced by what he said, but others disbelieved. This is what we see when the gospel is preached. Some will be attracted to the truth. Some will be repelled by it. There was fruit. Paul preached. And yes, some believed. Some were convinced by what he said, but others rejected it. By the way, when it says some were convinced, ultimately, when someone receives Christ as their Savior, it is the Holy Spirit. It is God himself who causes a person to believe. Paul is an instrument that God used. Just like it says in the scriptures, that God opened the heart of Lydia and she believed. Here, God opens the heart and some believe, but some reject it. And look what happens. There's a commotion, verse 25. Disagreeing among themselves, they departed after Paul had made one statement. Here's what he says. The Holy Spirit was right in saying to your fathers through Isaiah the prophet, go to this people and say, you will indeed hear but never understand, and you will indeed see but never perceive. For this people's heart has grown dull, and with their ears they can barely hear, and their eyes they have closed, lest they should see with their eyes and hear with their ears and understand with their heart and turn, and I would heal them. Therefore, let it be known to you that this salvation of God has been sent to the Gentiles. They will listen. This is from Isaiah chapter 6, the context there in verses 1 through 13. Remember, Isaiah was a prophet to the southern kingdom. Think about all that had happened to this point. God had taken his people out of captivity, out of slavery. He had been faithful to them. They had rebelled, and God had forgiven them and restored them and again redeemed them over and over. And by Isaiah's time, it's on the cusp of the Babylonians coming and conquering the southern kingdom. The northern 10 tribes are gone. The Assyrians already conquered them. The southern kingdom got to witness that. And they saw, if you turn from God, here's the judgment. It was promised in the Mosaic law. And the people there, they're hanging their hat on the fact that, well, we've got the temple of the Lord. But their hearts were far from God. There was nothing wrong with their physical eyes. They could see. They could hear physically. Their minds worked, but they were hardened to the truth of God. They resisted the truth. They didn't want to follow him. They didn't want to obey him. And judgment came. And Paul is saying to these Jews, he's saying, this is part of this national pattern with my people, my fellow people. Yes, some believed, some were persuaded, some were convinced. But a large majority are rejecting the truth. They're rejecting the hope of Israel. By the way, if we go to the book of Romans, I think this is just further evidence of, it supports what Romans teaches there.
that we are in what's called the time of the Gentiles. There's a hardening of the Jews. And then before Christ comes, I think right before he comes, there's going to be a huge number of Jewish people that are saved. And friends, we should have a heart for the Jewish people. We should understand they need Christ. They're not going to be saved some other way. There's only one way to be saved, and it's through the blood of Christ. God loves his people, and he wants us to be instruments like Paul was an instrument in his hand. I don't think this is a parting shot. I don't think Paul is saying, I'm never going to preach to Jews again if I have an opportunity, or that God's done and he doesn't care about the salvation of the Jews. No. But what he's saying is, the Gentiles, we're going to go to them now. There's going to be an emphasis, and many will believe. I think we're in that time period right now. In any event, these people have heard the gospel. There's been a mixed response, as there always is when you have a large group that hears the gospel, and the story goes on. Paul's 2 years of ministry continue while he's a prisoner. We see that in these closing verses. Verse 30, he lived there 2 whole years at his own expense and welcomed all who came to him, proclaiming the kingdom of God and teaching about the Lord Jesus Christ with all boldness and without hindrance. Paul's in this rented house. He's under guard. I think it's a light security situation. Some think that his rented house is right near the Praetorium, near those that guarded Caesar, but there weren't soldiers necessarily posted around the house. But there was a soldier that was chained to Paul. And I think when it says that Paul was welcoming all and he was proclaiming the good news with all boldness, he wasn't shrinking back. He wasn't ashamed of his chains, because he knew that he was there because of Christ. And that's what mattered most to him. He welcomed all, verse 30 says. I think there were Jews and Gentiles that came to him. And he would do what? He would preach the gospel, proclaiming the kingdom of God, Jesus at the center. Perhaps a shot across the bow, maybe between the eyes, to Caesar. Who did Paul teach and proclaim about? The Lord Jesus Christ. He is Kyrios, not Caesar. Christ is. And that's the one that Paul preached with all boldness, without hindrance. And then boom, Acts ends. It doesn't seem like a real ending, though. Not if this was a biography of Paul, but Acts isn't a biography of Paul. I think Paul was... Luke talks about 2 years, meaning that there was a certain amount of time that Paul was under this light security in prison, but then he was what? Some say he was executed after that 2 years. I don't think so. I think we have testimony from Scripture that Paul was released, that he did further ministry, but then he meets the executioner's sword in his second imprisonment. But it stops so abruptly. Why? Because the Holy Spirit is telling us that the story is not over. The story is not finished here in Acts 28. It continues. It has continued, and it continues to move on and on and on. And we're a part of that story. 2 Timothy 2:9. This is when I think Paul was in prison for the second time in Rome, and he knew the end was at hand. And he's... writes to young Timothy about how he's preaching the gospel, for which I'm suffering, he says, bound with chains as a criminal, but the word of God is not bound. What a powerful, true statement. Too many times I think we're all bound up. It's like we're paralyzed. Oh, look at what's happening out in the culture. It's bad. Some preachers I know are saying, you know, it's never been worse. And people just kind of nod and wink when we tell them, here's what the Bible says. Here's what true freedom is. It's freedom in Christ. It's not free to do whatever we want. It's free to be obedient to the Lord. It's through the power of the Holy Spirit. Hey, you need to repent and believe the gospel. And they say, yeah, that religion stuff's not for me. No, thank you. No, this is real life. This is the way to eternal life. And you can experience eternal life now, but it never ends. And yeah,
And we look at what's happening and we're all tied up. We're all bound up. But we're not to live that way. We're to have this kind of unconquerable spirit that we see in Paul. We need to be a bold and faithful witness. God's mission will not be stopped. You know, I've noticed in my life, I can mess things up. Give me something to do, I'll find a creative way to do it wrong. You know what? One of the things I love about this mission that God has called us to make disciples of all nations, it cannot fail. The gospel will not be stopped. It's unchained. Friends, who doesn't want to be a part of a mission that cannot fail? And it's the greatest mission of all. You know, we can be bound up. We can say, you know, I'm not someone that feels good about being a witness. There are a variety of ways that we can be witnesses. Mark Middleberg points out, we see different personalities that God uses in different ways in the Bible to be witnesses. Think of Peter. Now, Peter, sure, he's like a confrontational approach. He's the guy that wants to get up. He's got the room and he can preach the strong message. But there are others. You have Paul's intellectual approach. Some are, they gravitate to that. They want to hear, hey, I've got questions that may be along what we would call an area of apologetics, and they want answers to maybe deeper questions, and that's okay. Paul was there to give those answers to those questions, and some of us are wired more that way. What about the blind man's testimonial approach? Hey, all I can say is I was blind, but now I see. And some of us, that's where we're most comfortable. The Samaritan woman, she had this invitational approach. Come. She's inviting her whole village. Come and meet this one. Could he be the Messiah? What about Matthew's approach? Middleberg says it's more like an interpersonal approach. What did Matthew, the tax collector, do? He got saved and he throws a party. Come here, I want to introduce you to the guest of honor. This is Jesus. Have you met so-and-so? Dorcas, we could look at how she had a service approach. And that may be your giftedness. That's where you're comfortable. But by the way, I just want to say this when it comes to the service approach. I've heard it said by some, well, always preach the gospel and when necessary, use words. Friends, words are always necessary to preach the gospel. Now, we don't have to stand up and preach a sermon. But like we heard in this great children's message this morning, let's testify to what we do know. Let's speak. Let's do that. Let's be bold. Let's step out on mission. One of our young moms, she was in the office the other day, and she came by. She had to drop something off at the weekday education school, something in our church office, and she's got two preschool children. One's actually an infant, and she said, you know, I just stopped at the gas station a little bit later than I wanted to be. I was there pumping gas, and these two guys got out of a car. They're dressed nicely, and they come up, and they start asking me questions about what I believed and religious things, and she said, you know, I was in a hurry. I said, hey, if you've got something you want me to read, just hand that to me and I can do that. And they kept talking and I knew which cult it was. And I said, you know, that particular cult, they require their followers to go on a 2-year mission. And she said, that's what these guys were doing. They told me that. I was part of their mission. And here's what she said. She said, as I was driving away, I was thinking, what would happen if in our Baptist life, we had that same type of commitment? Now, friend, she's not saying, and I'm not saying that we need to mandate that we have to all sign up for 2 years to go on a mission, but what if we had that same zeal? What if we had that same commitment? What if we had that same boldness? And friends, we've got the truth. They've got a false gospel. We've got the life-saving true gospel. So as individuals, we need to encourage one another. We got to go into one of our local schools here this past week, and Lee did a great job of leading that, and volunteers stepped up, and part of what I was doing there was to basically just say a few words, let the teachers, the faculty know, hey, administration, we're here to encourage you, invite them to come to our church, and, you know, friends, I don't always feel the most comfortable going into a room where I don't know everyone or hardly any of the people that I'm speaking to.
But one thing I do make sure I always say is the name of Jesus. I'm here in Jesus' name. I'm not going to preach a sermon now. Our primary purpose is not even to invite you to church. It's to encourage you, but we're here in Jesus' name. But I'm emboldened and I'm encouraged when I see others step up and do things like that. We encourage one another when we make this commitment to be bold, to be on mission. We need to do that individually. Friends, as a church, can we commit right now? As a body of believers, yes, evangelism and missions, that is going to be the heartbeat of what we do. Not saying it's not the only thing, but can we commit to say, hey, how can we make this about the gospel? How can we further be on mission? How can we follow what Jesus has called us to do? It's the unfinished story, and God's still writing it through us. And like Jesus said to his followers in Acts 1:8, you will be my witnesses in Jerusalem, in all of Judea and Samaria, and to the ends of the earth. And when Jesus sends us out, it's not on a mission that might succeed, it might be 60% successful. No. What did Jesus say to Peter in Matthew 16:18? And I tell you, you are Peter, and on this rock I will build my church, and the gates of hell will not prevail against it. Friends, let's be on mission with the Lord. Let's be a part of this unfinished story. Let's understand that we are about an unstoppable mission with the unstoppable Word of God at its center. No shipwreck, no snake bite, nothing can stop this from happening. Isaiah 14:27 says, for the Lord of hosts has purposed, and who will annul it? His hand has stretched out, and who will turn it back? God's mission moves forward without fail. Let's join him in it. I'm gonna be down front. We're gonna have this song of response. That gospel message, it's the only way to be saved. If you haven't made that decision to trust Christ, would you do that today? Would you humbly repent and believe? Ask God to forgive you based on what Jesus did on the cross. I'm going to be down front to receive you. Maybe you've made that decision, and this is a time where you're saying, I want to step forward for church membership. I want to be baptized. Whatever that decision is, whatever Christ would have you do, follow him now.

0: And, you know, we've been able to watch him over the years and grow, and just, it's been awesome. Just love being around you and your family. And I want to just affirm him and encourage him in this decision. He wants to be baptized, and I think that's awesome. I think, you know, that's a great decision to want to be baptized. And I just want to have an opportunity to meet with him and Miss Susan and Grandma and just talk more about this. But can we just say a big amen to affirm him and taking this step? Amen. Amen. See? Hey, if it's okay, would you stand back there with Miss Alicia and me and just let people come by and encourage you after the service?
1: Yeah.
0: All right, great. Awesome. Hey, what a great day it's been. Praise to God for all that he's done, continues to do. He's continuing to write that story. Let's join together in prayer. Father, we come before you right now. We just want to thank you. Thank you for Azzy. Thank you for those that we saw that came today for baptism. Lord, just in the many ways that you're working. And Lord, as we heard the choir sing so beautifully, it is all about grace. That's just wonderful, matchless grace. We thank you for it, and we pray that we would be our song as we leave this place. In Jesus' name, amen.

0: It's official. 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
3: Well, there's...
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2: Ollie's Good Stuff Cheap!
3: Not only did Donald Trump just get a stinging defeat in

0: court, but he got it at the hands of his biggest rival. Mark, can you explain what just happened to the Trump administration in court at the hands of you and your law firm?
1: All right, so Donald Trump and the Department of Justice had a really rough end of the week because they lost their 22nd straight lawsuit in which they are trying to access state-sensitive voter data. They are now 0-22. My law firm and I are undefeated. And, you know, this is getting, frankly, like a little awkward. Like every time another one comes out, this one was a court in Nevada that issued this ruling. Every time this happens, you know, like I publish the fact on Democracy Docket that this has happened and I put it on social media. And, you know, I look to see if the Department of Justice has any response. And if I can, I just want to put up on the screen what their response was to this one. So that's Harbeet Dillon, who is the head of the Civil Rights Division, right? The group within the Department of Justice that litigates this. And she is noting that although the Department of Justice keeps losing and has lost everywhere, that in one of these cases in the Sixth Circuit, which I'm sure you and I will talk about, there were some judges that sided with her. They just weren't the majority. So in other words, she is celebrating the powerful nature of the opinions that were written by the judges that did not carry the day.
0: You know, it's kind of like, imagine if the Spurs had a parade after losing to the Knicks and trying to celebrate the fact that they lost. I mean, like, that's not when you take a parade. That's kind of when you just take the L and deal with
1: it. Yeah, the Spurs would be like, did you see that shot we made?
0: Yeah, that's right. That one shot was good en route to our loss.
1: Right.
0: It's worth noting here for anybody who is not yet subscribed to Democracy Docket, that is where I get all of my news about every single voting rights case that the DOJ loses. All of them are posted first on Democracy Docket. And that makes sense because not only is it Mark's law firm that's litigating these cases, but this is Mark's outlet as well. So that is the perfect reason why they're getting this stuff first. And if you're not yet subscribed, I'm going to put that link right here on the screen and also in the post description of this video. Do yourself a favor, get the news directly from the source who's litigating these cases and subscribe to Democracy Docket. Mark, you had mentioned the appeals court, the Sixth Circuit Court of Appeals. And right now, the fact that the DOJ is 0-22 is important and impressive, but those are all district court cases.
1: Right.
0: This was the first instance where the DOJ had opted to appeal. So can you talk about what the results were in that case? Because this is where it gets a little bit scarier, because once you're in the appeals court territory, then you've got binding precedent.
1: Yeah, and look, I think the Department of Justice really put a lot of its eggs in this Sixth Circuit basket, so to speak, because the Sixth Circuit's a very conservative judicial circuit. Like, it is, you know, it is among the most conservative in the country. And if you look at the lineup of judges and who appointed them, you can see why. And so the Department of Justice had appealed a case out of Michigan that they lost, which is in the Sixth Circuit, and we won that. But what they thought was they could bring it to the full Sixth Circuit, all of the judges, what's called en banc review, which means it's not a three-judge panel. It's, you know, the 17, 18, whatever it is, number of judges that are in the full Sixth Circuit decide to take the case and hear it. And that was denied. And so that tweet that I pointed out was actually them citing to some of the dissents there. This is a humiliating devastation if you are a lawyer at the Department of Justice working on these cases. Because, like, honestly, if you're not going to win before the en banc Sixth Circuit, like, you're searching for a victory somewhere. It's not going to come in any of these other district court cases, right? They sued 30 places, 30 states, or 29 states in the District of Columbia. They're 0-22. If you look at the remaining eight, it doesn't get any better for them. And if they're not winning in the Sixth Circuit, they're not going to win in the Ninth or the First or the Second, right? Like this had to be a real blow for their morale over there.
0: Okay, so not to be the wet blanket here, but to be the wet blanket, what happens at the Supreme Court? Does the DOJ appeal this up to the Supreme Court, recognizing how flawed their argument is that they can't even win in any of these district courts, but not even in the Sixth Circuit Court of Appeals? Do they just cut their losses here, or do they basically throw a Hail Mary and try to get this thing in front of the Supreme Court, recognizing that any judges who are acting in good faith aren't going to deliver for them, but maybe they can get, you know, Clarence Thomas and Samuel Alito and the rest of these right-wing hacks on the court?
1: Look, I think they have a tough decision to make because on the one hand, they're certainly going to be inclined to go straight to the Supreme Court, figuring, you know, favorable court. And sure, they haven't had success below, but, you know, just looking at the composition of the court, maybe they pull a rabbit out of a hat. And if they do that, then that's great for them. On the other hand, you know, the Supreme Court on an emergency docket case usually is dealing with something where there is a circuit split or where there is like a split among judges, even at the Court of Appeals level. I mean, the problem here is that they are 0 for 22. And in those 22 cases, it has included 12 judges appointed by Republican presidents, 8 by Donald Trump. In the Sixth Circuit, I don't have the statistics handy, but it is certainly a vast majority of those judges were appointed by Republicans, and a good number of them were appointed by Donald Trump. So it's kind of a bit of a dog of a case to bring procedurally to the Supreme Court, where they're spread around the world. You know, they're not focused on the underlying issues, and they're just going to see a whole lot of judges who are very conservative who have ruled against DOJ. So, and if they lose there, then they slam the door shut. So that's, I think, going to be their sort of the push and pull there within the department. And then you get into the question, Brian, of timing, right? Which is, look, we're getting to the point where getting access to these voter files are not going to help them in time for 2026. And so, again, they may think that's an imperative to sort of break the narrative that they are losing everywhere, and it therefore undermines Donald Trump's lies for 2026. Or they may say, you know what, let's let these cases play out. Maybe we pull a rabbit out of a hat someplace else in one of the other circuits, and then we go to the Supreme Court after the election. But I would rather be in my shoes right now than theirs.
0: Well, that's an evergreen statement if I've ever heard one. It's worth asking here for folks who are wondering why this matters. Like, we have spoken about this for numerous videos now. I think the last one, you were 19-0. I'm sure the next one that we're going to do, you'll be 25-0 and eventually 30-0. But what is it that the administration is trying to do here? Why is it so important that they have filed 30 lawsuits right now and are in the process of appealing these things up to the circuit courts? What is it that they're trying to do?
1: Yeah, I mean, look, what they're trying to do is to get access to this data so that they can misuse it to try to disenfranchise voters and to give Donald Trump fuel to tell lies, right? So on the first point, they're trying to get access to the data so that they can build a nationwide voter file, in other words, a nationwide list of everyone who's eligible to vote, and then apply screens against it to remove people, and then force states or try to intimidate states through threats of funding, threats of criminal prosecution, and the like, to remove hundreds of thousands of names at a time. And when they do that, it's not going to be because they're not U.S. citizens, it's not going to be because they're dead, it's not going to be because of any of that. It's going to be because the Department of Justice is doing Donald Trump and the Republican Party's bidding. And so you're going to see an effort to remove large numbers of Democrats, just in the same way that the SAVE Act targets married women. Why? Because there's a gender gap among men and women. And so targeting women voters with this proof of citizenship law, serves a partisan agenda. Okay. So that's the first reason why it matters. The second reason, though, why it matters is because Donald Trump's got a lot of lies to tell. Like, he's told a lot of lies about elections, but he's got new lies he's got to tell. He's got to come up with a whole series of new lies for why it is Republicans get their asses kicked in November. And I suspect that they want to be able to point to this data to say, well, the reason why, you know, the state of California elected Javier Becerra rather than Steve Hilton is because in the database we have compared to what California did, there was widespread fraud, right? They want the data to be able to make false allegations about who actually voted, even though it'll be a bunch of bullshit.
0: I mean, isn't that something that he could do even without that information? It's not like he's going to use that data in good faith anyway. So why can't he just say, we've got our hands on some elusive data that may or may not exist, but we've got our hands on data. And look, we already have the proof that there was 3 million undocumented immigrants who voted in this election and Steve Hilton should be the winner. Why do they have to wait for the actual data if they're just going to lie about it anyway?
1: Look, I love that question because it's exactly right. I mean, and we've seen instances of it. We already see instances of them saying like, oh, even without that data, we've been able to identify, you know, X numbers of non-citizens. I mean, let's just take the California example. They didn't have the data at all. I mean, they don't have it now, and they didn't have it then. And they told wild-eyed lies about the primary elections. Remember this? They were claiming that that mayor guy in L.A., you know, that he was somehow cheated based on data that doesn't exist. Yeah. Remember the U.S. attorney?
0: Spencer Pratt,
1: Spencer Pratt, the U.S. attorney for L.A. announced there were going to be criminal investigations and that we'd hear back in a couple of months. Guess what, everybody? The couple of months has come and gone, right? Like, yes, they are going to lie in the way that they did before, but I think that they believe that if they have this data, it puts a veneer on top of it that the legacy media will then chase and be like, well, they do have the voter files and their data says such and such and such and such.
0: With all of that said, especially given your point about how there's not even enough time, how does that make you think about 2028, though? I mean, it would not surprise me if all of a sudden the administration used whatever time they had between now and then to kind of retool and fix their arguments that are clearly not working right now. And so how are you thinking about that prospect, that even if we're able to kind of eke by in the midterm election, that there still is 2028 looming?
1: Brian, I think that's exactly right. You know, Donald Trump, it is reported, is sitting on a super PAC with $400 million and growing. And, you know, according to reports, they are talking about maybe spending $40 million, $30 million, whatever, on the midterm elections, which leads you to ask the question, what is he sitting on the rest of this money for?
0: Yeah.
1: You know, every time the question of 2028 comes up, you know, there's always a little bit of caginess on the part of Donald Trump. And I can tell you, till I'm blue in the face, the Constitution means he can't run again. And yes, the Constitution means he can't run again. But I don't think that Donald Trump just wants this data for the midterm elections. I don't think Donald Trump, you know, after he gets shellacked in the midterms in the House and the Senate, is going to be like, well, I guess I'm done now. You know, my electoral days are behind me. Because there's nothing about the way he is acting more generally that suggests that's the case.
0: Yeah.
1: And I point to this super PAC for a specific reason, because if he was going all in, if this was just about the midterms, he'd be spending all of that money to try to bail out these candidates who are saddled with his record. But I think he's not, because he is still holding out the possibility of what he plans to do in 2028. And that is why I think, to answer your question, of why he is still pursuing this data, even though he's losing, even though it's probably too late, even though we're in the quiet period. Another video that you and I did about how, you know, that would put limits on what the states could do with it. I think this is, yes, a 2026 play, first and foremost. Yes, it is about lying in the results of 2026. But as sure as you and I are standing or sitting here, you know, Donald Trump is not going to say, the day after the midterm elections, all right, the 2028 primaries have begun, and it's J.D. Vance, and it's Marco Rubio, or whoever, and I'm a lame duck. Like, that's not going to happen. And I think not enough attention is being paid on connecting these various dots.
0: Well, look, I think the fact that we know that these efforts are not just forthcoming for midterms, but also for 2028, could not be more grateful to that end that we have people like you and your team who are litigating against this stuff in court. So for everybody watching right now, if you want to show some support, some appreciation for the work that Mark and his team are doing on the front lines of democracy to make sure that our information isn't getting sent to the federal government and that the federal government can't undermine state-run elections, a small step everybody can take is to subscribe to Democracy Docket. I'm going to put that link right here on the screen and also in the post description of this video. It's what I use on a daily basis for all things legal news, voting rights, rights news, and democracy news. So again, if you're not yet subscribed, go ahead and subscribe. I'm Brian Teller Cohen.
1: I'm Mark Elias.
0: This is Democracy Watch.
2: What? Oh, there we are. Okay.
3: I swear to God, Rosie hears me say I'm going live and then goes, blah!
2: She does. And we moved her because she's got stuff to say today. Good morning. I know. She's a resistance bird. Of course she has stuff to say. Good morning to everybody. Heather and I, just before coming on, learned something that we didn't know. Today is Be Brave Day. August 15th is Be Brave Day.
3: And it's organized by the visibility brigades across the country to say, stand with us, be brave with us, we will stand with you, which I love.
2: Yeah, which is wonderful. And which, I mean, maybe we're be brave decade, but it's good, right? We need the reminder that we need to be brave. We need to be strong and of good courage.
3: That's lovely. Wait, is that embroidered?
2: It is embroidered. I don't know if it's machine or not, but yes, it is from a viewer, which is wonderful. But so here we are talking about Be Brave Day. But what Heather and I were actually talking about before we beamed in was a lot of people who are not brave. A lot of people who are actually pretty damn cowardly when you get right down to it.
3: I can't imagine who you have in mind.
2: It's hard to say, hard to know. And, you know, I feel the need just to say at this point that the two worst things you could say about someone in the 18th century is that they were a liar or that they were a coward. There are a lot of people, or both, but those were the two worst insults. And there are a lot of people who are in trouble today, and particularly people with power.
3: Yeah, so there was profanity involved when I was saying to Joanne, you know, these freaking Republican senators, man, you know, they could have stopped any of this anywhere along the line. And some of them are true believers, for sure. Some of them thought that there was a permanent political realignment in 2024, and they wanted to be sure they were on the right side of it. But I think a lot of them are just looking for plausible deniability. And when Bill Cassidy of Louisiana said last Sunday, I guess it was, that he didn't regret his vote to confirm Robert F. Kennedy Jr. to the head Health and Human Services, because he didn't know that, you know, he was that Kennedy had lied to him, although he used the word mislead, I think. Come on, right? And now you've got Senator Susan Collins in Maine. She didn't know that Brett Kavanaugh would vote to overturn Roe. And now this whole thing with the shock gloves that the Department of Homeland Security is going to spend up to $20 million on, with the idea that this is de-escalation rather than them just shooting people out of hand. And she's like, I didn't know.
2: Or Blanche. Heather and I were just mentioning Blanche speaking at a Trump rally, right? Our attorney general, who is supposed to represent the rule of law and our interests, advise the president, not be a partisan. There he is at a Trump rally. And everyone responsible for all of this and more, all of these people in Congress, all of these Republicans say, oh, but they said, oh, but they promised. And that's not plausible deniability. You know, it's not plausible. It makes me think of, there's an episode in like the 1830s or the 1840s. Because of course.
3: I didn't say anything.
2: Your facial expression said everything. So there's a Virginia congressman named Henry Wise, and he and John Quincy Adams were always going at each other. And at one point, John Quincy Adams says something along the lines like, and he doesn't use these words, it's like, you're either compromised or stupid. And Wise says, I am not compromised. And, you know, this is sort of, these people, in one way or another, they're either compromised in some way or compromising themselves in some way or pretending to be stupid. They're not stupid. They're not that stupid. They know what they're doing.
3: Well, that's actually a really good example, because I believe Henry Wise was governor of Virginia during the John Brown panic and really hid John Brown, who probably suffered from a mental illness, from public and, you know, from doctors seeing him and so on, because he wanted to use that fear to gain power for himself, because he thought he was going to be able to pick up the presidential nomination in 1860. And that idea that, like, anything goes as long as you stay in power, you know, that's the same story.
2: Actually, yeah. Henry Wise is my most frequent fighter in Congress.
3: Was he?
2: He was by far. And when he was called on it, when someone said, how dare you? How dare you? What kind of a member of Congress are you constantly fighting here in the House. And he replied by saying, that's why they put me here. And you want to throw me out, throw me out. They're going to send me right back here. They want me to fight for them. That is why I am here. And most members of Congress in that era were one-term wonders. He's reelected like six times. He's right.
3: Interesting. Well, rather though than talking about the people who put politicians like Henry Wise in office, one of the things that jumped out to me after watching Cassidy with his, you know, deer in the headlights stare, I had no idea.
2: And he really looked, it really looks that way. The sort of, I can't believe it. I mean, it's an insult to us, but I'm sorry, go on with what you
3: want. You know, and someone said about Susan Collins, isn't it a comfort that we have somebody who's been in the Senate for 30 years at this point? And I don't actually know what the actual years are, but she doesn't actually have the recognition that the future happens, you know? So anyway, I was reading that, but you know what I was actually reading this morning is Barbara Jordan's speech to the 1976 Democratic National Convention. And just for the record here, Barbara Jordan is so freaking badass. I love that woman. Texas representative. And one of the things she says in that speech, and frankly, in some ways, the least interesting thing she said in that speech, was that politicians had to model the kinds of behavior they expected their constituents to engage in. And that, you know, I was thinking about that, and it's like, yeah, so I guess we're all supposed to look the other way and just watch as a few oligarchs put all our money into their own pockets, because that sure seems to be what's happening in the Senate, although they're part of, a lot of them are part of that oligarchy. And that made me think about the relationship, not the political relationship, but the social relationship between leaders and the way leaders behave and what constituents do. And that strikes me as having George Washington written all over it.
2: Well, it was explicitly what the founding folk thought about when they were crafting the government.
3: Can I just say, so we've mentioned this before. Joanna and I did a podcast together for more than a year, I think. And there was somebody, one of our producers, hi, David, flipped at one point, and it came out Founding Frogs, and somehow they became the Founding Frogs.
2: I think about that every time.
3: Which I love. I still love
2: Founding Frogs. So we can say the Founding Frogs. We can have a little glance at our podcast now and then. The Founding Frogs, it's hard to say that with a straight face, though. Because they were doing something different from what existed. So the world is monarchies, and they're creating a republic, a democratic republic. And they believed that to kind of teach Americans what that was, that the people who had power needed to model what a small R Republican government meant. The fact that it was plain and straightforward, the fact that it wasn't aristocratic, there wasn't going to be a lot of excess, that all of the things that were essentially non-monarchical is what they wanted the government to be. And they worried about modeling that. And I've written about this before because I love the sort of deliberate way in which they do this. They worry, for example, about what they wear, because they don't want to dress in too aristocratic a manner, because that will teach Americans that this is an aristocracy. And they worry about how much lace is too much lace, you know, how many horses are too many horses, which sounds trivial, but they really assume they're trying to teach the public what the government is. I have to stop, because when I make you laugh, I feel like I've scored a victory.
3: I get that these are incredibly important things, but you know, as far as I'm concerned, a single horse is too many horses. They're a lot of work. It is really worth pointing out that lace in this era would be handmade and incredibly fine work and very, very expensive
2: very
3: work.
2: Very expensive.
3: That. So if you've ever seen lace bobbins and people making lace, it is an extraordinary luxury good. So it's not just what it looks like. It's you're wearing gazillions of dollars on your dress, or I guess your collar. Did men wear lace collars?
2: There was lace all over the place. Yeah, your sleeves and yeah, no, there, and it was extremely expensive. But the fact that this was posturing, that this was teaching modeling. There's a letter in which John Adams complains. He's just come back from Europe. So he has very lace bedecked clothing. It's very frilly. And he says, maybe to Abigail, I don't have enough money to buy plainer clothing. Which shows you the pose of it, right? He's like, damn, I have to wear my aristocratic looking fine clothes because I don't have the money to buy plainer clothes. So they were deliberately trying to teach people what this kind of government was supposed to be. So that's one level. And certainly if we were learning lessons from the government right now, the lesson would be, well, see what you can get in the way of money and power and ignore everything except your own. You know, we could go on and on and on about what some people in the government appear to be modeling and not just the president. But there's another side of that too. And that's accountability, which is, you know, a core component of our government. And by that, I mean, leaders are supposed to model what the country is, and they're supposed to behave in a way that reflects what we put them there for. They are responsible to us. They are performing to us. We so often, particularly now, we aren't seen as the audience at all.
3: So, you know, one of the things that the framers were trying to do, the founding frogs, if you will, were trying to do, is to explain to people and to model to people how to be citizens rather than subjects. And if you look right now at the Republicans in the Senate, they sure seem to be modeling how to be subjects.
2: How to be subjects and how to, in addition, how to explicitly not be a good citizen. So it's one thing to say we're just going to follow orders. But, you know, being a good citizen, being engaged, knowing what's going on, thinking about the implications of things, thinking about the broader meaning of things, actually caring about how what you're doing affects everybody else. In other words, thinking big as a citizen, thinking for yourself and thinking broadly. And engaging in a real sincere way with what's going on. All of those things make a good citizen. We're not seeing a lot of that on the national stage.
3: On the national stage, but we're seeing it on the overpasses.
2: That, yes, with people so, being brave, yes.
3: I want to get back to that, but I want to ask you a question. So as many people know, the first major biography of George Washington was by a guy named Parson Weems. And he wrote, that's where we get the story of the cherry tree, which is completely inaccurate. There was an expletive coming out there. But that was designed to teach people how to be good citizens. You never told a lie, you know, you were all this stuff. All right. But I have a question for you. There were three versions of Weems's Washington, Life of Washington, all of which, by the way, are available online if anybody wants to read them. And it's the third one that gives us the story of Washington praying in the clearing, which there's nothing that supports that except Parson Weems, which we know he made up because it was kind of a how to behave manual. What's that called? What are those called? There's a word for it.
2: It's not an etiquette manual. It's a, I forgot it too now.
3: Okay, sorry about that. But I have a question for you. I wonder if Weems added that because he was a fervent supporter of the Federalist Party. And he added it right when Thomas Jefferson is looking like he's going to rise to the presidency. And they kept saying that Jefferson was godless. And I wondered if he added that in to say, oh, no, if you're going to be a good American, you have to fall on your knees all the time.
2: But isn't Weems early 19th century?
3: Let me check.
2: In my head, I want to say he's very early 19th century, in which case George Washington is dead and Jefferson's already president.
3: Yeah, but you could still want to try to undercut him.
2: Right, I was going to say, which still could make your point.
3: Is that plausible?
2: Well, it certainly is. Yeah.
3: So the first was published in 1800. Oh, and the I cannot tell a lie is also doesn't appear until 1806. And I thought that was all sort of an attack on Jefferson, because Jefferson pretty openly told lies. Sorry.
2: Although, well, yes, he did. Although people at the time didn't necessarily focus on it or know it in the way that we do.
3: Okay, but by 1806, you've got the Louisiana Purchase in 1803. Where he said, we can't do this, we can't do this, we can't do this. Oopsie poops, yes, we can. And that caused some trouble.
2: Yeah, I know. That
3: he paraphrased that a little bit.
2: Well, I like Jefferson saying oopsie poopsie. But, he's saying it's not constitutional, it's not constitutional. I'm all for following the Constitution. How can we pass this up? We're going to do it anyway. And he even writes to Madison and says, there must be a way we can amend the Constitution. And Madison's like, really? No. So yeah, in that case, it's really clear that he's going against what he's always said. But it very well could be. Certainly and I hadn't thought about it this way before.
3: Stop. We have in the comments Linda Weems, who has his books that were handed down in the family.
2: Oh.
3: Hi, Linda. You're Linda lucky. Weems.
2: Hello, Linda Weems. How cool is that?
3: How cool is that?
2: Oh, man. Well, what I was going to say is, and now I have to say it even more carefully because we have Linda Weems in the audience. But what I was going to say is, it is certainly possible that the religious component was added in as a sort of pro-Federalist, anti-Jefferson component. The Federalists did attack Jefferson for being an atheist, and he was going to steal their Bibles and all of these other ways in which they suggested he was an ungodly man. That was in the lead up to the presidential election of 1800. But the Federalists thought one way in which they might regain control is through culture and religion. So yeah, that could be. It actually could be. But biographies were quirky things. For a long time, they weren't seen as, you tell the straight story. I'm not going to remember his name. It's later. There's someone, maybe it's his name Parsons? Not Parsons, because that's Parson Weems. There's someone who writes an early biography of Aaron Burr. And he writes in the introduction, I'm doing something interesting for this book. Thank you for looking it up. It'll drive me bonkers. I'm interviewing people who knew him to see what they say. Like he actually is trying to figure out a different way of thinking about biography. So early biographies, a lot of them fall into what we're talking about this morning. Did you come up with it?
3: How do you feel about Matthew Davis?
2: No. Matthew Davis was Aaron Burr's sort of political lieutenant.
3: James Parton.
2: There you go. Not Parson, Parton. James Parton is the guy who's figuring out like a new way of doing biography, like using like actual facts that you can get from talking to people. But at any rate, the larger meaning here is even in the realm of American culture, which is still really forming in this time period, they're trying to teach lessons in one way or another to Americans, because in a democratic republic, it's the citizens who ultimately shape everything. No matter how much the people with power parade around acting as though it's them, they know it's not. They're parading around and performing for us because in the end, the people are who determine what happens in a democratic republic.
3: Okay, so the flip side of that then is what we are also seeing, especially now, but which Trump modeled, and that's leaders trying to pretend that they are reflecting the people, that they are the average guy, that they are representing the average person. And the number of people now who are saying, I thought Trump was going to help people like me. And literally, I know some of them. I'm thinking, Trump wouldn't be in the same room as you.
2: Right.
3: But that idea that our leaders should model not the worst of us, though, but the best of us.
2: What a nice thought that would be. Yeah, that you could, someone is modeling in some way what a good leader should be, what a good American leader should be, meaning in the context of our politics and our government and our culture. Yeah, but, and occasionally it happens. And it is true that the messy business of politics makes it hard to do that. I'm not saying impossible, makes it hard to do that. But it's one thing to say you can't always behave like a model of leadership, and another thing to say you just don't care about how you appear as a leader.
3: Well, that's fair. But that also goes back to what you talk about with all the guilt everywhere. And by the way, I saw somebody refer to this era as the age of guilt as opposed to the Gilded Age. And maybe I don't have that exactly right, but I love that age of guilt. And it's G-I-L-T. But the pun is right. Obvious there, with the idea that your president and the people around him are modeling this insane sort of Marie Antoinette gilded everywhere, Louis the 14th sort of, or whoever, whichever one it is, versus the simplicity and the idea of a government that serves the American people, not least through its use of tax dollars.
2: Except it isn't the age of guilt because none of them feel the slightest bit of guilt for it.
3: Right, but G-I-L-T, that he's guilty.
2: G-I-L-T, yes. Yeah. Now, yeah. G-I-L-T, for sure. It's the age of should be guilt. Yeah, no, it's true. I mean, so it's the obvious corruption and whatever that means as a model, that's part of what we're seeing and that's part of what has an impact on us. Equally important is the in-your-face flagrancy of it. So it's not even like, oh, they're doing bad things, that's bad. It's they're doing bad things and they're loving the fact that they're doing them and getting away with it. Not on a whole level, not everybody in Congress, but I'm talking in a general kind of a way. That's a display of power.
3: It is, but you know, I've been really watching closely lately, and the fact of the matter is there has been extraordinary corruption going on in one party systems in the United States now for decades. And you're starting to see it all coming apart. And one of the things that is really interesting to me is, you know, the sale of the LA Lakers the other day, or the apparent sale of the LA Lakers to to Jared Kushner's brother and other people as well. People are already saying, hey, wait a minute, he's the owner of the Lakers. And mind you, I don't follow who buys what at all, but this is about corruption. Looks like he's trying to get out of a corruption scandal. And I think that what we are going to see is more and more of a recognition that this has been going on for a long time, but what is finally exposing it is just how blatant the Trumps and the Kushners and the Lutniks have been in their corruption. Because you can't look away when you've got this ballroom, for example, that right. Trump said 200 million, no taxpayer dollars. And now we're up to 900 million majority taxpayer dollars. And you can't not see it.
2: You can't not see it. And then, you know, every time that crosses my path online, it's like my brain explodes. It's the precise opposite of everything this government, the people who created this government, were aiming for. It's you know, there. I saw online, and I don't know if it's real, but it looked as though it came from Trump, an AI image of him standing next to George Washington in the ballroom.
3: I believe that's real.
2: Yeah, okay. So I had to restrain myself from responding because that is like the definition of no! But yeah, no, you are right on many levels.
3: I'm checking to see if it actually is correct because there's so much crap here now. Lots and lots and lots of Trump 2028 and lots of Trump in military uniforms, which is incredibly ironic considering.
2: But you know, so here's the thing. So they're modeling how some people, these folks are modeling how to be a subject. Some of them are modeling precisely how not to be a good leader. None of them, of the folks who are behaving badly, are modeling what it really means to be a citizen. So here's the thing. We have to think for ourselves about what it means to be a good citizen. We have to think about that, and we're not used to thinking about that. Generally speaking, in the course of our lives, we probably haven't had that many sit down with ourselves kind of moments where we said, am I really a good citizen? And this is a moment that asks for that kind of thinking. Am I being a good citizen? What does that mean? What would a good citizen do in this moment? And we have to come up with that ourselves.
3: Just to be clear, yes, those are true. The images of George Washington and Donald Trump in a gilded ballroom. And I need brain bleach.
2: Yeah, that's why I was yelling a moment ago, because I, I honestly made the fundamental mistake of waking up and picking up my phone and then going,
3: so what your framers would have said a good citizen does is it holds the government accountable. And if the people who are in power are not answering the needs of the American people, we replace them.
2: Yes.
3: And that, you know, I read once that the only, never mind, it's not worth going into, but the that idea of us holding our lawmakers accountable. But the question is, for me, is that we are, many of us, focusing on the midterm elections. We gotta start, as we did, by the way, you know, many years ago, but we cannot sit on the next 2.5 months or however, August, September, October. Yeah, it's about 2.5 months. We can't sit on these because it looks to me like the people in the administration who have crossed the legal line are doing everything they can to, for example, stop the Corporate Transparency Act, which follows money laundering, to try and make it so that anybody, any civilian Trump has talked to, can't be subpoenaed by Congress, so we'll never know what's going on. You know, Trump has tried to have Attorney General Barr give him immunity for any crimes he might have committed on his taxes. Barr is the guy who's been working so hard to cover up the Epstein files. They're grabbing all the power they can, and they're afraid of what's going to happen in November. And we just got to be all over speaking up and also protecting the right to vote by putting pressure on state officials to make sure that we do have things like drop boxes.
2: That's what I was going to say, on a local level. So how can we be good citizens? Well, in part, excuse me, locally is where we can have power. Locally is where we can make demands and they can be felt more broadly, more immediately, let me put it that way, than they might be felt on a national level, which is not me saying don't call your members of Congress, but it is me saying that real change in politics tends to be bottom up and not top down. So that's part of what we need to do on a local level. And another thing, I mean, you said it, but and it whenever I say this, I know I realize that it sounds wimpy, or as you would put it, weenie. But you know, we need to call things out. And I realize it's like, yeah, whatever, you know, yeah, look, that's bad. But that's not what I'm saying. And an example of that is the USS Abraham Lincoln and the fact that all of the service members who are on there are living with, you know, they've been out there months beyond when they should be. The food is horrible. The conditions are horrible. It's horrible. And the families of the people on the ship are testifying to that. And Trump and Hegseth are saying, no, it's all a lie. But here's the thing. That wasn't in the news a week ago. And it's in the news because people have been calling it out. Now, what will happen, that I do not know. But the fact that it actually now has made it to network news, that people are actually now paying attention to it, that's a product of people seeing it and calling it out and making it hard for people to pretend that it's not there.
3: Same with Big Bend. Same with Big Bend National Park in Texas, yes, where, you know, the Trump administration is bulldozing through this beautiful wilderness. And that wasn't on people's radar screens until, and actually, you know, in both of those cases, people wrote to me before I saw it in the national newspapers and said, this is happening. Can you please look into it? And in the case of the USS Abraham Lincoln, you could actually find it quite easily in the military and the naval newspapers. But that's one of those things I don't read every day unless somebody says there's a story. Big Bend, same thing. It was in the Texas stuff, Texas papers, but it was not national. And right, one of the ways that people made it go national was writing to independent journalists and saying, hey, this story is going on over here. So, you know, speak up, and not just to indies, but to local newspapers. And it's really clear, you can see the major newspapers following the indies. They don't always acknowledge that's where they've heard stuff, but that's absolutely where they're getting the stories.
2: Right. Because they're following the eyeballs, the horrible image. They're following their audience. And if the audience is saying, you know, this matters, well, then suddenly they're going to be like, oh, we better look at it. If they're saying it matters, we want them to come in this direction. So yeah, it sounds passive, but it isn't. And we're watching ways in which things that people normally would try and get away with or deny are now coming on the radar screen in a way that, you know, again, can't predict what's going to happen, but that's the start.
3: Well, and again, one of the things that jumps out is that for a long time now, we have operated as if you change politics with one dramatic moment. And the truth is, and you can see this through the civil rights movement, it's a whole lot of little movements, people doing, you know, one thing, one little thing that leads to another thing that leads to another thing. And pretty soon you have changed the direction of the country. And that's exactly what the radical right did. You know, after 1964 and Barry Goldwater going down in flames, they worked at taking over school boards. You know, then they worked at having coffee clatches. And this would have been the John Birch Society, where they convinced their neighbors that the government doing anything to help each other was communism. And then that, you know, they built up, they had postcard campaigns. They did all sorts of things to build that movement. We need to take that ground back and use it to reinstate, you know, the new version of the New Deal democracy.
2: Wake people up to thinking about the fact that they need to act as citizens, that they can't just sit back and expect things to happen. And that goes all the way back to, but.
3: Well, I'm just thinking that basically what Collins and Cassidy did was the other side of that. If you are an active participant, you don't get to, excuse me, bitch any longer. You don't get to just sit there and say, I didn't know, they shouldn't have done that.
2: Right.
3: And that unwillingness to act in order to be able to complain, that's a psychological shift right there. And that's really important for citizens, is to say, listen, I may not get my way, but I'm going to put some skin in the game, which they're not doing.
2: No. And they're assuming, and this, when you and I were talking before we went on, this is kind of where we started. They're acting as though what they're doing is believable. I didn't know. Now, come on, folks. Like, you don't even have to be watching very closely to know that that's caca. That's nonsense, right? It's just, it makes no sense. But they know that. We know that. So, you know, you said plausible deniability. It isn't. It just is a demonstration of unleadership. It's precisely what it is. And it should wake us all up to act in whatever way we can, not just wait to vote, to do whatever we can, to make sure people are registered to vote, to work on voting on a local level, to whatever. And I know everyone says this and folks are tired of hearing it, but it's true. And it's part of what our power is. Oh, what I was going to say was John Adams. I did go all the way back, then I stopped, because when I make you laugh, Heather, when we used to do Now and Then, and I would make you laugh and you would put, we could see each other and you would put your head down on the desk and laugh. I was like, bingo, score for me. But what John Adams said at one point in his old age is, you know, our idea, and this is a bad paraphrase, our idea in creating this government was not, this is a golden moment and it goes into effect and then it just goes happily ever after. There was no golden moment. If you believe there was a golden moment, you're going to think everything after it is downhill and it doesn't matter. And that's not true, because you have to keep this thing going. That's from a founding frog, right? Who's saying being a citizen, an active citizen, matters.
3: Yeah. Americans have to be brave.
2: We have to be brave. We have to be strong and of good courage.
3: And by the way, am I correct that John Adams would have liked to be called a founding frog? Isn't he the guy with that great sign-off that I always make you tell people about?
2: 80-something years of age and too fat to last much longer. Yeah, he signed a letter to Thomas Jefferson that way. He has an actual sense of humor. And there are not a lot of these frogs who have a really good sense of humor, particularly about themselves. So maybe he would have laughed at Frog.
3: It sounds to me like he would have. And mm-hmm. And by the way, that's what I aspire to. 80 years old and too fat to live much longer.
2: Well, I have to think about what I aspire to. That's a good one.
3: Although, you know, of course, me, I'm going to be kayaking. And I love my, one of my favorite kayaking stories, a friend of mine pulled into a dock and there was an older woman there just sitting in the kayak and wouldn't take any help, much older. And she came back later and the woman was sitting on the dock. And it turns out that she had not been able to get out of her kayak, but she didn't want to tell anyone. Oh. So she just waited till everybody left and she tipped it over and swam out. And I'm like, that's who I want to be. I want to be like a 95-year-old going, no, I'm good. I'm good over here. And they'll wait until everybody leave and just being like, here I go.
2: I have a really close friend and we used to talk about being 95 years old together and just laughing. Just like so I wouldn't mind if that was part of my old age too.
3: Kayaking, Joanne.
2: I liked it. I did. But as you said, when I said, take a picture, Heather, take a picture, he said, after you stop holding the oar like this.
3: Paddle. It's not an oar, it's a paddle.
2: I'm so not made for kayaking. But anyway, I suppose we should let people go.
3: Yeah, and everybody should go be of courage and good cheer, but what
2: be strong and of good courage. This comes from my friend Richard Bernstein, and it's how I close my nighttime thing, which is a few thoughts for those who can't sleep. And one of the members of that community called it Freeman After Dark, and then Heather, you picked it up, so now I don't know what to call it. But not every night, but a lot of nights around 10 ish. But yeah, this comes from someone made this, and someone wrote a song.
3: And I love the Rosie running in sneakers with, if you haven't seen that on social media, you should, with passing a sign saying, what the heck just happened?
2: With sneakers. So yeah. She's doing what I don't do.
3: Well, that was a problem when you were here, you know, and you just ran so many miles, I couldn't keep up.
2: You couldn't, I know. It's true. You couldn't keep up with me, which... the opposite was true. So I was so tired after we did our gig together that I slept for a big chunk of the afternoon the next day. And you said you thought I was dead.
3: Truthfully, you were pretty sacked out. I did check to make sure your chest was rising and falling.
2: Yes. I was breathing.
3: Well, anyway, thank you for chatting as usual.
2: Yes. The image of Rosie, I don't know where you, it's on social media. I posted it. It's on Instagram. I can't tell you precisely where to find it. Thank you guys for being here. Thank you, Heather, as ever. I love you and I love being here with you.
3: Yeah, back at you. Love you, Joanne. And I will see you again, I think, next week, right?
2: Yeah, I think so.
3: Yeah, when everything's great and we have won everything.
2: And we won't have anything to talk about.
3: You know, when that day comes, we're going to talk about like our favorite events in American history that we don't know about, that people don't know about, or our favorite books, or wouldn't that be fun?
2: Can we like put up our hands and make a promise, like swear that that will happen?
3: This feels very Girl Scouty.
2: It does. On my honor. No, that's Boy Scouts, isn't it?
3: I will try to do my duty and...
2: On my honor, I will try... We're failures.
3: Clearly, we were not good. I'm a big fan of the mints.
2: Yes. I'm like quickly glancing to see. No one fill that in for us. I'm sure someone will when we're done. At any rate, okay. Love you.
3: I do remember the last line was, and to obey the Girl Scout cause. That can't be right.
2: Can't be cause. Code? No, that would be scary too. Okay. I don't know.
3: I guess we're going to get a ton of emails about it. All right. I'll see you next.
2: Okay, everybody. See
3: you, Joanne. Thanks for being here.
2: Love you too. Bye, everybody.

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1: So let's get into some of your questions. And as usual, I'm going to try and cover a whole bunch of things that you've asked about putting them in a story. And I, as you know, it was only yesterday, I set up the idea that Trump is significantly weakening, as is his administration. And as that happens, the people around him, him and the people around him, are grabbing as much

he and his people are really working to grab a whole bunch of power. And one of the things that you all asked me about, I mean, it was kind of astonishing, is this new report that the board of the Kennedy Center, now remember, he handpicked the majority of the members on of the board on the Kennedy Center. And they promptly turned around and elected him the chairman of the board of the Kennedy Center. So this is absolutely a Trump thing, has voted today not only to go ahead and close the center for 2 years for allegedly for renovations, but when he took it over, those people who were due to perform there ran away and said, we don't want to have any part of this. So they have had a really hard time actually booking acts. But they also voted to put in letters on the facade of the building where John F. Kennedy's name currently is, a script saying that the building was, quote, restored and renovated by President Donald J. Trump. And, you know, once again, they're trying to get around what the law actually says. The Congress, when it dedicated the building, made it very clear that nobody's name other than JFK's could be on it and so on. And they're just trying to find a way around because Trump cannot take no for an answer. And no, the tarps are still up there. I've referred to them as those trousers because they look a little bit like somebody wearing trousers so that we can't see it without his name on it. But this is just Trump being a child. And being determined to win in some fashion. Something, by the way, that we all must keep in mind, if anybody tells you he will not try to steal the midterms, they simply have no, I mean, they must have no concept of object permanence, because if you look at the way he has behaved all along, he will 100% try to steal that election, and again, 2028 as well. So that doesn't mean he's going to succeed, but this is not something we can look away from. Okay, so that's what's going on with the Kennedy Center. Is it going to last? It's going to be challenged in court, and it is my expectation, and again, I wish I had time to talk to you about why I think this. I'll figure it out. The American people hate this, and it certainly looks as if we are on track to really stop the Trump administration from doing the things that it's doing. And so remember, again, we're looking at a 2-year closure and then where we'll be after that. This seems like it might just be face saving, but certainly this is going to be something that's going to be challenged and that we will have to speak up about. And Congress certainly is going to speak up about it. I hate to do this to you, but I do want to remind you that Congress actually passed a law, not a suggestion, but a law that within a certain area in Washington, D.C., where the majority of the monuments are, that in order to add a monument, there has to be an explicit congressional law to add that monument. And so the Triumphal Arch Trump wants to add, for example, is completely illegal. I mean, there's literally a law saying you can't do this unless Congress passes a law. And that's all of these things will continue to be challenged in court. And he's just trying to bulldoze over them. All right. But let me go through some of the other ways in which I talked about how the Trump administration was trying to garner as much money as it could. But remember, one of the truisms of an authoritarian government is that it will put in place people who are weak on their own. They couldn't be in those positions in a meritocracy because they are themselves not, you know, real movers and shakers. And so they cleave to the person in power because they recognize that without him, first of all, they would never be in that position. And they can never get it again if he doesn't continue to be in power, but also that they need his protection because the chances are usually pretty good that they have crossed legal lines. And without the protection of that person, they're up that creek without a paddle. So you can see certain people trying to grab as much ideological power as they can, as well as the financial power. And the places I want to call that out today are in immigration and in public health. So one of the things to remember is that what Trump and his acolytes have done with immigration is enormously unpopular. Even when you ask in general, not specifics, but in general, the American adults, whether they approve of Trump's handling of immigration, which is a very

general thing, only 40% of them say they do. And if you get down into specific things, the deportations and the detentions and deportations of people who've been in the country for a long time, have no criminal record and so on, those numbers drop even more significantly. But even though only about 40% of Americans agree even vaguely in general with Trump's approach to immigration, the Trump administration over the course of the summer has really ramped up its attacks on immigrants. And one of the things that it's done is ICE, the Immigration and Customs Enforcement, has teamed up with Transportation Security Administration. So ICE has teamed up with TSA to get access to the names of people on flight manifests who might have overstayed their visas. Now, you would overstay your visa for a number of reasons, usually that you are looking for an extension of your visa, or that you have green cards, or you're have a valid work valid work permit. You're waiting for a green card and you have a valid work permit. So these are not people who came, arrived, and, you know, are scofflaws. They're people who are in the system waiting generally. A newlywed, for example, is another example of that. Well, what they have done is in an attempt to arrest 2,000 people a day, which is a huge number and way above where they have been, they're trying to grab anybody they can find. And this access to TSA's manifests has enabled them to go into the airports and start snatching people. And they're snatching people foreigners who have recently married an American, or one of the guys that they took was an engineer who was waiting for his work visa. These are people who are in the system, and this is not popular, the fact that we're grabbing these people. But that's not the least popular thing that the administration has done over the course of the summer. They have also tried to move through the backlog of immigration cases as quickly as is humanly possible. And so what they've done is they have grouped them into sometimes more than 100 people cases a day to go in front of a judge who is making decisions sometimes as fast as 5 minutes at a time to force people through the system. And one of the things that this has done is because they're moving these cases along so quickly, people aren't learning that they have their day in court. They're not getting that notice. And so they don't show up and they instantly get pushed into a deportation order. So they're increasing things that way as well. They're also, they've also been in a real scandal by the fact that the administration permitted the federal contract for representing children who crossed into the U.S. without a parent, there's about 24,000 of them in the country right now, to have legal representation. And there had been a contract for that. They permitted it to expire. And then they tried to award a no-bid contract for $150 million to a small Texas law firm that had no experience doing this sort of work. There was such an outcry, the Texas firm said that they would not accept the contract, that they had asked for smaller pieces of it. But right now, those kids are having to be represented by the government, and obviously there's a huge mess on their hands. But somebody asked me, how are taxpayer dollars getting into the hands of people like Donald Trump? And I think what we are going to discover when we actually get to dig into the extraordinary use of federal contracts in this four-year period is the degree to which we've had very, very heavily padded federal contracts from which there have been kickbacks. And you can see this, I suspect, in many of the contracts we have heard about for example, the White House, where the White House complex currently, the money that appears to be going into it, has climbed from Trump's original estimate of, I think, he originally said $200 million, then became $400 million. Now the number is currently, as far as we know, at least $927 million, which is, you know, I know I'm not great at math, but boy, that looks a lot like $1 billion to me. And my guess is there's very little oversight of that. So this is another case there, but we're not done yet. We have had another immigrant die. This one at Delaney Hall.
And when he was transferred from Delaney Hall to the emergency, to an emergency room, Delaney Hall's in New Jersey, to an emergency room on July 18th after allegedly suffering a seizure. And then on July 22nd, the Department of Homeland Security said he had been released from ICE custody that day on July 22nd. And that is probably a reflection of the new policy of the federal government that if a detainee is released from custody, that DHS does not have to report their death because they're no longer in detention, which many people think is an attempt to, you know, to walk away from the deaths that are related to their experience in custody, like the two people now who died of exposure after being released in inappropriate clothing without anywhere to go in the wintertime by people in the Department of Homeland Security. So then we also have the other thing that many of you have asked about is the announcement on August 10th that from ICE that they would spend up to $20 million on shock gloves. And Tom Homan, the person who is an advisor to Trump on border issues, has presented the idea of these shock gloves as a less lethal way for ICE and Border Patrol agents to subdue those that they feel they need to gain control over. But the idea that somehow this will be a step, a better step than guns is in a way just bizarre. If you don't want people who we've employed shooting people, the answer is not to give them another way to hurt people. And the story on these shock gloves is available today in Wired by Jeremy White. The manufacturer says that the gloves are supposed to deliver, and there's a long explanation of how they work, but extraordinary pain, and that people should be subdued within 3 seconds because of the kind of pain. The manufacturer also warns that the gloves should not be used for more than 15 seconds. And by the way, they have to be activated. There's a place on the wrist that you tap to activate them. And that the operators must only touch people's arms or legs, not their faces, not their throats, not their groin, not their chest. And the gloves should not be used on the elderly, on people with severe disabilities, on children, or on pregnant women. And by the way, there's a storm coming through. So if I go blank, there's nothing I'm going to be able to do about it. And I won't be able to come back. We'll lose power for a while if it does happen. And when that happens, by the way, I'm safe here. Just means something's hit the wires. I live in the woods. Crucially, it also says this technology must not be used to stop people from talking back to you. It should not be used solely to cause pain, and it should not be used for torture. So that's what is on the menu right now for ICE. And should we speak up about it? Absolutely. This is bonkers. Sorry, but I'm speechless. And I do want to point out that I think we are seeing the symbol of what this administration is trying to do, especially people like Deputy White House Chief of Staff Stephen Miller, who is trying to purge brown and black people from the United States of America by what they are doing to Haitian immigrants in Springfield, Ohio. Now, remember, the 350,000 Haitians who arrived in this country recently did so under what was called temporary protected status. It's a status that can be used if you come from a country where there is war, gang warfare, a natural disaster, and of course Haiti has suffered all of those things. And they came legally to this country, and they were working legally in this country. And both the mayor of the town of Springfield, Ohio, and the Republican governor, Mike DeWine, who is a Republican, as I just said, said that these people had been great for the economy, that they were welcome here
in Springfield, and that they had revitalized Springfield's economy by taking jobs in manufacturing and in food packaging. But if you remember, then Ohio senator talked about his own people in such a way in his quest to become the vice president of the United States. This would be J.D. Vance, lying. This was never real. Lying that the Haitian immigrants were eating the dogs and cats of the native born people in Springfield, Ohio. And Trump, of course, echoed that. In the heels of that false accusation that they were eating pets, schools were forced to close because of threats, and there was a neo-Nazi march against the immigrants there in Springfield, Ohio. Anyway, once she was in power, former Secretary of the Department of Homeland Security, Kristi Noem, declined to renew the temporary protected status for Haitians and also for Syrians, also in who have real trouble going home. She didn't even bother to try. She said there's a bunch of steps you're supposed to take to evaluate whether or not a country should still, or people from a country should have temporary protected status. She didn't bother to do that, made a bunch of racist statements. And on the basis of that, a judge said, you can't stop their temporary protected status because you haven't actually gone through the hoops you were supposed to go through. In April, the U.S. Supreme Court overturned that and said, yes, she can go ahead and do that. It doesn't make any difference whether or not she has gone through the hoops. She made that decision, thereby stripping about 350,000 Haitian immigrants of their legal status, throwing them into this illegal or undocumented status. What they have been doing after that, you know, there's a lot of confusion. What's going to happen to these people? They came legally, and now that status has been stripped from them. And within the last couple of weeks, what happened was that people from DHS actually sent emails to a number of the Haitians who had been under TPS, and remember, they're registered with the government and so on, telling them they had to report to a certain place. When they did so, they were fitted with ankle monitors. Really traumatic for a lot of people, but for even more than that, for historians, the marking of a certain group of people with government-authorized and very obvious machinery is like a whole factory of red flags, right? So that's gone on. And then, you know, and again, I think this is really very deliberate. This is the sort of thing that, as I say, Stephen Miller would have come up with. But then we also have the fact, as I talked about before, that the Trump administration is still talking about that border wall, and in the process of doing so has awarded $1.72 billion to put in new roads, to build some barriers and so on in Big Bend National Park in Texas, which is bigger than the state of Rhode Island. And the people who live there say, you know, we don't need a barrier. We've got them. They're called mountains. And other people have said, if you're concerned, why not use drones, which are about the undocumented crossings, which are only about 1% of the undocumented crossings that tend to come to the United States, and which now, of course, we're at an all-time low. Why not just use drones? But again, we've got 1.72 billion with a B dollars going into this program of really destroying this extraordinary, extraordinary national park. So this focus on immigration, and going ahead and doing this extraordinary immigration detention and deportation, and I haven't even talked about the flights here, I think is a way for people like Miller to get as much ground in as he can before there is either a Democratic president or at least a Democratic Congress to slow these things down. But at the same time, you are seeing the fact that there's increased reporting on the fact that the Department of Justice has had to back off of sex trafficking cases, of tax evasion cases, of drug cases, and so on, because it's devoting its people and its money to immigration issues. And that's something the American people aren't going to like either. We also have increased oversight from Democrats newly empowered to point out for things as they did today, Senator Patty Murray, a Democrat of Washington, and Senator Chris Murphy, a Democrat of Connecticut.
It strikes me you're going to have to watch this with the talk slowed down. Sorry about that. Have asked DHS, the head of DHS now, former senator from Oklahoma, Mark Wayne Mullen, to explain why DHS bought 12 new planes, including one that came, and I quote, fully equipped with a bedroom and other luxury amenities like a shower, kitchen, bar, and flat screen TVs. The bedroom has apparently been removed now, and they did so allegedly to move people around like Kash Patel, the FBI director, and Tom Holman, Trump's border advisor. The FBI does already have a plane for its director. They didn't, you know, this. They bought this other one as well. What Murray and Murphy said was that this administration has lit taxpayer dollars on fire by acquiring new and unnecessary planes to jet Trump officials around in extreme luxury that the vast majority of Americans will never experience. All right, so if that's what's going on with their ideological attempt to grab hold of immigration and push through as much of that as they can, there's also the issue of the anti-vaxxer who is at the head of the Department of Health and Human Services, Robert F. Kennedy Jr. And he has, you know, remember, if you remember, he managed to make it through his Senate confirmation by promising the medical doctor who sits in the Senate, Bill Cassidy, of Louisiana, a Republican of Louisiana, that he would not change vaccine schedules. And then, of course, as soon as he was confirmed, he began to do so. And on Monday, back in January, the administration began to cut the number of vaccines it recommended for children. But on Monday, even while we're in the middle of a measles outbreak, Trump issued an executive order to force states to break up the MMR vaccine, measles, mumps, and rubella, into three separate vaccines. And I want to call your attention here to the fact that this actually won't have any effect on what the CDC recommends, the Centers for Disease Control and Prevention, or on what insurance agents will cover. What it will do is insert real confusion into parents for what they should have their kids, what shots they should have their kids get. And crucially, and I say that because the separating that those vaccines isn't even available in the United States, but they're trying to sow confusion. And I have to point out here that studies are, it's one of the things I did this afternoon is read studies about it. Studies are very, very clear that when you start to break up these vaccines, what happens is that poor kids don't get vaccinated because you have to get, you need two MMR shots, which means that you would need six of the separate vaccines. They have to be administered at certain times. That's six doctor's visits rather than two doctor's visits. And quite simply, some people won't be getting those vaccines. And you can draw your own conclusions about why they are doing that. Let me tell you, I got my own conclusions about what that is. All right, so if that's what they're trying to grab all this power, I do want to point out that they also seemingly are very, very concerned about the idea that Democrats might retake control of the House and the Senate. And they're trying to back and fill as much as they possibly can to protect themselves. And there's two major ways they have done that so far. And then there's a third way that came out today. And then I think I will have answered all your questions. As soon as he took office on August 10th, on Monday, August 10th, one of the first things that Todd Blanche, now as the real attorney general, not just the acting attorney general, confirmed by the Republicans in the Senate to become attorney general, one of the first things he did was to issue a memo from the Department of Justice. Now, this is not a law. It hasn't been tested. But this is the position of the Trump administration, saying that the president can shield the conversations that he has with civilians under the idea of executive privilege. Executive privilege says that the president, usually says that the president can shield his conversations with other members of the executive branch in order for a president to be able to get honest appraisals of different policies without having to worry about things leaking to the press or without having to worry about
subpoenas from Congress. And the Trump administration has used executive privilege to try and protect all kinds of things. And the Democrats got wise to that. So they have made it very clear that as soon as they retake control of one or both or houses of Congress, they're not going to try to subpoena members of the executive branch. They're going to subpoena businessmen and people from universities and private citizens to ask them about the deals that Trump has been cutting with colleges, with businesses, and with private citizens. So what they are trying to do with this new memo is say, you can't even talk to those people. You can't subpoena those people. And the Democrats have said, this is hogwash. This is absolutely ridiculous. You can't do that. But it's clear that the administration is really worried about investigations into what it has been doing. So watch that memo, okay? But here's something even bigger, and I'm all over this. You may not remember, but it was a big deal. You know, I always talk to you about how what I look for are game changers, like the cement coming out of the cement truck, and you watch it, it's kind of mesmerizing. But like if all of a sudden there's a bright child's toy in it, I always think of a dump truck with a red cab and a yellow bed in that stream of cement, you're going to sit up and take notice. Or if there's a leaping carp, those are the two things I always think of in my mind. Well, in late December 2020 and early January 2021, there was a child's toy in the cement coming out of the administration. And what I mean by that is that there had been a drop of documents to BuzzFeed News, which is now defunct, and also to the International Consortium of Investigative Journalists. A document dump of business records, bank records, that showed that between 1999 and 2017, banks had flagged more than $2 trillion of money that looked as if it had been laundered into the United States. And it had been moved by criminals operating out of China, Russia, Iran, and Syria. And they had done so using shell companies. Now, shell companies aren't real companies. They're companies that don't have a physical plant, don't actually do anything, but they're legal entities that can hold and move money. Well, you know where this is going. Shell companies are often used by criminals to make it look as if they are doing something legitimate to move money around. And we know that Trump uses shell companies because his fixer, Michael Cohen, used one to pay off adult film actress Stormy Daniels so she wouldn't speak up about their sexual encounter before the 2026 election. So what happened was when there was this news about how much money was being laundered in the United States, and the United States is one of the money laundering capitals of the world, the Congress began to sort of freak out about it on a bipartisan basis, by the way. And they passed a law called the Corporate Transparency Act. Is that right? Did I get that exactly right? Yes, the Corporate Transparency Act. And the Corporate Transparency Act worked to get rid of those shell companies that criminals were using to launder money, to evade taxes, and to engage in illegal payoff schemes like the one that Cohen used to pay off Stormy Daniels. And the act required that the owners of any company that was not already overseen by the federal government by filing taxes, for example, or there's some other ways in which that would be the case, had to file a report that identified every person associated with a company who owned more than 25% of it and who exercised what they called substantial control over it. That report would include a name, a birth date, an address, and an identifying number, and it would go to what's known as FinCEN, the Financial Crimes Enforcement Network in the Treasury Department. They also dramatically increased the penalties for money laundering, and they streamlined cooperation between banks and foreign law enforcement organizations. So the idea was to get rid of these shell companies in order to stop money laundering and the ability of using money laundering for crimes, right? So
earlier this week, oh, and I just want to point out here that one of the co-sponsors of the bill, the guy who wrote it, was Marco Rubio, then a senator from Florida, which kind of has a history involved in money laundering, and now Secretary of State and a real Trump loyalist. But what happened is earlier this week, FinCEN, the Financial Crimes Enforcement Network, said that it was not only ending that registry that Congress set. Oh, I'm sorry. Let me go back a second. Congress passed the law. Trump vetoed it. It was part of the National Defense Authorization Act. Trump vetoed it, and Congress repassed it over his veto. It's not something that squeaked by. This is something that members of both parties thought we had to have. Now, FinCEN says it's not only ending that registry. I just can't even believe I have to give you this next piece of news. It is going to destroy all the data it has already collected on shell companies. So what they are essentially doing here is saying, quite literally, they are not going to enforce a law that Congress passed. Remember, the president's duty, he shall see that the laws are faithfully enforced. They're openly saying, we're not going to enforce this. Now, they're saying that it was the regulatory burdens were too extreme, especially for small companies. Do you buy that? I don't buy that. I think we should know who owns these shell companies, who is laundering money through them. And I will point out that one of the big complaints about the shell companies when they went to pass this law came from a Democratic lawmaker who said, it's illegal for foreigners to contribute to our political campaigns, but if you launder your money through a front company with anonymous ownership, there is very little we can do to stop you. So this, again, will open up the floodgates for foreign money, or could open up the floodgates for foreign money to come into American elections. But one last piece that you asked about, and again, I really have gone through this quickly, and again, maybe you can play it back more slowly for yourselves, because I really think these are all major, major, major stories. Suggesting here, after setting up yesterday that Trump is very weak and the ways in which he's been grabbing money, and today that the ideologues in his administration are trying to get as much ideological ground as they can on immigration and on public health or the anti-vax movement that Kennedy has backed for so long. What I'm trying to set up now is that they are very, very worried that there is going to be oversight from Democrats going forward if the Democrats actually win the midterm 2026 elections and then go into the election of 2028. And the other piece of this, having set up the change in the idea that Trump can shield everything he's ever said to any private citizen, so long as it comes under the definition of an official act, but who's going to check, right? And aside from this FinCEN decision to stop trying to stop money laundering, but also today was the day that the Department of Justice had to justify to the judge Emmett Sullivan why they had made the redactions that they had in the Epstein files. Because if you recall, the Epstein Files Transparency Act that Congress passed on November 19th, or rather that Trump signed into law on November 19th, required, didn't suggest, it required that the Department of Justice release all the Epstein files by no later than December 19th. And for the few redactions it was allowed to make to cover up the names of victims, it had to explain why they had made those redactions. It was very, very clear. And the Department of Justice, it was according to former Attorney General Pam Bondi, it was her deputy, he became acting attorney general when she resigned. It was Todd Blanche who made those redactions and kept so many of the files, more than half the files, back. Well, they have been dancing and dancing around this. Independent journalist Katie Fang sued for access to a number of documents, not all of them, but for a number of specific documents saying that these had been
illegally redacted, and the judge said to the Department of Justice, okay, explain why you did this. You were supposed to explain anyway. And the Department of Justice has danced and danced and danced and refused really to explain why. So today was the day that the Department of Justice was supposed to justify what they had done. And the Blanche was not in the courtroom, of course. The lawyers for the Department of Justice went in, and basically they just stonewalled. They did not produce anything new. They refused to say what they were doing. They said, we don't think she has standing, and Katie Fang has standing, and we're not going to tell you any more than we already have, which is simply extraordinary. The judge said that he was considering holding the Department of Justice in contempt of court. Little hard to think that that wasn't, he said, I don't want to do this. But they're pretty openly saying to him, we're not going to tell you what the law requires. This is a real crisis for the rule of law in the United States, and you should absolutely have all three of those things on your radar screen, because the administration is making a last real grab for power and to cement their power by simply saying, we're not going to answer to the law. And if they get away with this, let me tell you, we're going to have much bigger problems than Trump's name on the Department of Justice. On the Department of Justice, on the Kennedy Center. So please watch those three things. Tell people about them, because in each case, it is the President of the United States and his cronies saying, we're not going to answer to the law, and we're going to continue to keep open the possibility that we can finance illegal actions without bothering to let Congress oversee what we're doing. These are really, really big deals. And they are a reflection, I think, of the fact Trump is weaker than ever. His ideologues are desperate to cement their power into place. And the only way they can do that is basically by telling the rest of us to, excuse me, but F off. So what do we do about all of this? First of all, please call people's attention. I actually did a TV show this morning. I don't like TV. You notice you never see me on TV. I don't like TV for a number of reasons. I don't watch it. The reason I don't watch it is not because I don't like it. I like watching it. I don't like being on it. But I actually did Morning Joe today to say, please pay attention. Please pay attention to this overturning, essentially, of the Corporate Transparency Act, which is such a big deal. It was such a big deal that it went into place, and it's such a big deal that they are now. I mean, I looked at that, and when it came out, if you've been following me for a long time, I wrote about it and wrote about it and wrote about it, because if we could tell where the illegal money was coming into our political system and into our country, that's a huge, huge step toward stopping the illegal manipulations of our political system, for example. It's a huge deal. And I'm afraid it's going to fall under people's radar screens, because you hear the word FinCEN and most people are like, what on earth is that? This was literally an attempt to get rid of anonymous shell companies so they could no longer move money around illegally. It was to stop money laundering. Now, if you were a president, why would you want to stop a law that makes it impossible for people to launder money in your country? Let me just leave it at that. And that I think is indicative. That and the fact Trump's trying to get immunity from the potential crimes committed under his taxes, under tax audits from before May of this year. I mean, there's a lot that it is imperative for certain members of the Trump administration to hide. It is just as imperative that we get to see it, that we as Americans get to see it. So what do we do? First of all, I urge you to take a look, if you can, at Ben Wickler's book called something like The Plan, How We Reclaim American Democracy. It's something like that. Because he really lays out
how one turns the ship of state. Too often people focus just on the presidency and figure, oh, we get the president, we're good. But that's not actually the way it works. The place to start is literally in your local school boards, your local town meeting, your local government, the people you elect to run your states. And as he points out, both in that book and in interviews, including an interview I did with him, that in every state in this union, there is a district that you could flip from Republican to Democratic. And the reason that this is important is you want to get those people into place, even if you're in a, you know, even if it doesn't seem to you like there's important stuff right now, because we are 4 years out from another census. And one of the ways that the Republicans have grabbed an inordinate amount of power that is disproportionate to the support of the American voters is by having the control of state houses in the years, the 00 year, or the 10, 20, 30 years, because that's when we, as a country, take our censuses, and that's when we redistrict. You want to have Democrats in place in those years, not so they skew things in their own direction, so they put in place nonpartisan, can't say it enough, nonpartisan commissions to redistrict the states fairly. That does not mean, by the way, that every state will then be, you know, 50-50. There is redistricting that benefits one state or the other, and that's a function of the kinds of districts that they make. Districts are, sometimes they do lean one direction or another. But when Michigan finally got fair redistricting, even though that redistricting did privilege Republicans, the Democrats had a sweep because voters were so angry at the Republican Party at that point. So you want to really push this idea of state governments that will level the playing field again. And it's really interesting, as Wickler points out, that when Wisconsin was forced toward a fair state map, the Republicans in the state, and mind you, this is just a fair map, it's not skewed toward the Democrats, said that given the choice between being stabbed, shot, I mean, he had this whole thing, they chose being stabbed, and this because they could fight again. And they were fighting for badly skewed maps toward the Republicans. They didn't want fair maps. They wanted skewed maps. We must get away from that. So focus at the state level, but also remember that in the states, there are elections for state Supreme Courts often, or state judges. Those are going to be really, really important. And again, continue to raise your voice and to talk about issues that you care about. This Big Bend thing in Texas is right up there with the boundary waters of Minnesota. And once again, the people who live in Texas and all Americans, because that's a national park, are taking a huge loss with that Big Bend that Big Bend National Park, as we did with the Boundary Waters. And once again, just think about how this administration is taking our wealth. And that certainly means our tax dollars, but it also means the things that make life worth living: education, community, health, family, you know, the beauty of our natural spaces, and so on. And they're turning it into cash, and they're putting that cash in their own pockets. And that is, you know, I look at this and I look at the skyrocketing debt and the fact that our deficit is the highest it's been in ages and so on, and thinking, because it had been on a downward slope, and thinking they are taking everything that Americans have worked for since at least World War II, and they're selling it to the highest bidder, and they're putting the money in their own pockets. And when they are gone, the cleanup is going to be absolutely brutal. But the faster we get them out of there, the faster we reclaim our country. And this is not a partisan thing, by the way. We need all voices to stand up against oligarchy, to stand up against authoritarianism, and to figure out a way forward together. The faster we do that, the easier it's going to be. And already it's going to be bad. So
please stay in the game. More and more, we got to carry weight for each other because everybody is tired, and it's not going to get better between now and the election. It's going to get worse. I warned you this summer was going to be a bad summer, and it's going to get worse. And you should just sort of grit your teeth and figure it's going to be at least December, if not January, before we can really breathe more easily. And even then, maybe not. But this particular trajectory we're on is going to be a freaking roller coaster and hurricane all at once. But the good news is the reason it's so rough is because the American people are reasserting their will. And I will leave you with one thing that I hope will give you some hope that feels to me like we have forgotten it. I talked a little bit about it yesterday. After Watergate, and remember, Trump's numbers are as low as Watergate numbers, Nixon's Watergate numbers. After Watergate, when Trump finally resigned in August of 1974, there was a midterm election just a few months later. And in that midterm election, Democrats flipped 49 seats away from the Republicans and to the Democrats. They flipped 5 seats in the Senate. When that happened, they began to pass legislation to rein in the crap that Nixon had done. But remember, there was still a Republican president in office after that. So then in 1976, the American people elected Jimmy Carter. And when Carter was in office with the promise of a new country, which a lot of people have forgotten about, but that 74 even made strides against the Southern strategy by flipping 10 Republican seats to Democrats in the South for a new Democratic Party, a new Democratic Party that pulled together, white, young, even male Americans in 75 and 76 with people like the Allman Brothers backing Jimmy Carter and Leonard Skinner, you know, when they were really calling out what the Republicans had done. You know, Watergate doesn't bother me. Does your conscience bother you? Tell the truth. And people like Muddy Waters and, you know, this lineup of people behind Jimmy Carter to create a new nation. In 77 and 78, we get a whole slew of new dramatic legislation in favor of the environment, in favor of minority rights, in favor of women's rights. And part of the extraordinary backlash of the Reagan years was not a backlash just to the New Deal. It was a backlash because Americans looked at what Nixon had done and said, we don't want any part of that. And I think it helps to remember that existed. We've sort of written it out of existence. But that idea that in a period that looked much like our own, the American people really did take back the government. What they weren't prepared for was the juggernaut of right-wing media and the marriage of the Republican Party to the religious right that was going to sweep Reagan into office and begin the skewing of our political system to get people from, to stop people from voting. That starts in 1986, to gerrymander that really takes off in 2010, to flood the system with extraordinary money through things like Citizens United. They weren't prepared for that. We are. We could do it right this time.

0: I saw that, just like Romper Room. Hi, everybody from Cambridge, Vermont, South Plainfield, New Jersey, Louisville, Kentucky, Tucson, Arizona, Yellow Springs, Ohio, Albany, Oregon, West Sacramento, California, Brick, New Jersey. That's cool. Nice, France, Mechanicsburg, Pennsylvania, Riverside, California. And I do believe I have just seen Facebook go by. So it looks like everybody is here. And boy, let me tell you, I'm going to move at a breakneck pace today because there is so much going on. You know, if I were not trying to finish this new book, for which the deadline is oh so soon, I would just do these every day because there's more and more and more and more coming. So I'm going to do what I can today. I do want to tell you, I just had a wonderful experience. You know, I was fighting my internet, and when I turned it on, you know, these 250 to 250 videos we're doing, you know, I have been facilitating, working on the scripts and so on, but there is a team that actually produces the videos. And I was so excited. They got one of my high school and college classmates to do Fort Mose from Florida, which is, he works with them. And it was so much fun. I turned on my computer and there was Chip Story. So if you are interested in them and you see Chip, and Chip, if you're watching, thank you so much. It absolutely made my day. All right, so let's get into some of your questions. And as usual, I'm going to try and cover a whole bunch of things that you've asked about putting them in a story. And I, as you know, it was only yesterday, I set up the idea that Trump is significantly weakening, as is his administration. And as that happens, the people around him and the people around him are grabbing as much money, first of all, but also power as they possibly can to try and cement into the government the things that they want rather than what the American people want, because the American people really don't like what Trump is doing. His approval rating is at about 33%, which is abysmally low, down there with where Nixon was after Watergate and where Trump was immediately after the January 6, 2021 assault on the U.S. Capitol, when he tried to change the outcome of the 2020 presidential elections. So while that's happening, he and his people are really working to grab a whole bunch of power. And one of the things that you all asked me about, I mean, it was kind of astonishing, is this new report that the board of the Kennedy Center, now remember, he handpicked the majority of the members of the board on the Kennedy Center. And they promptly turned around and elected him the chairman of the board of the Kennedy Center. So this is absolutely a Trump thing. Has voted today not only to go ahead and close the center for 2 years for allegedly for renovations, but when he took it over, those people who were due to perform there ran away and said, we don't want to have any part of this. So they have had a really hard time actually booking acts. But they also voted to put in letters on the facade of the building where John F. Kennedy's name currently is, a script saying that the building was, quote, restored and renovated by President Donald J. Trump. And, you know, once again, they're trying to get around what the law actually says. The Congress, when it dedicated the building, made it very clear that nobody's name other than JFK's could be on it and so on. And they're just trying to find a way around because Trump cannot take no for an answer. And no, the tarps are still up there. I've referred to them as those trousers because they look a little bit like somebody wearing trousers so that we can't see it without his name on it. But this is just Trump being a child and being determined to win in some fashion. Something, by the way, that we all must keep in mind. If anybody tells you he will not try to steal the midterms, they simply they must have no concept of object permanence, because if you look at the way he has behaved all along, he will 100% try to steal that election, and again 2028 as well. So that doesn't mean he's going to succeed, but this is not something we can look away from. Okay, so that's what's going on with the Kennedy Center. Is it going to last? It's going to be challenged in court, and it is my expectation. And again, I wish I had time to talk to you about why I think this. I'll figure it out. The American people hate this, and it certainly looks as if we are on track to really stop the Trump administration from doing the things that it's doing. And so remember, again, we're looking at a 2-year closure and then where we'll be after that. This seems like it might just be face saving, but certainly this is going to be something that's going to be challenged and that we will have to speak up about. And Congress certainly is going to speak up about it. I hate to do this to you, but I do want to remind you that Congress actually passed a law, not a suggestion, but a law that within a certain area in Washington, D.C., where the majority of the monuments are, that in order to add a monument, there has to be an explicit congressional law to add that monument. And so the Triumphal Arch Trump wants to add, for example, is completely illegal. I mean, there's literally a law saying you can't do this unless Congress passes a law. And that's all of these things will continue to be challenged in court. And he's just trying to bulldoze over them. All right. But let me go through some of the other ways in which I talked about how the Trump administration was trying to garner as much money as it could. But remember, one of the truisms of an authoritarian government is that it will put in place people who are weak on their own. They couldn't be in those positions in a meritocracy because they are themselves not, you know, real movers and shakers. And so they cleave to the person in power because they recognize that without him, first of all, they would never be in that position. And they can never get it again if he doesn't continue to be in power, but also that they need his protection because the chances are usually pretty good that they have crossed legal lines. And without the protection of that person, they're up that creek without a paddle. So you can see certain people trying to grab as much ideological power as they can, as well as the financial power. And the places I want to call that out today are in immigration and in public health. So one of the things to remember is that what Trump and his acolytes have done with immigration is enormously unpopular. Even
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0: Got to tell you, every time I hear this thing, I think of paisley shirts and bell bottoms, that's for sure. And maybe a little flower in the hair as well. 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

0: Well, doggone it, let's do it. Let's stay together. The Reverend Al Green sounded mighty fine with that set of pipes. Boy, you definitely know it's him. She's going to be doing it, saying a little prayer. Dionne Warwick helping us out in that department, and soon to follow, Seals and Cross, lined out and ready to go for sure.
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0: That song has a great vibe to it. I mean, clearly from the 60s, but man, it walks all over you, doesn't it? All righty, we got Stones coming up. We'll do War and Stephen Stills, too. It's all right after this.
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0: when everything was groovy in L.A. and Laurel Canyon, that music was being made, right? Stephen Stills, Love the One You're With. This is Kelly, good to be hanging with you on a Sunday. A lot of great music to play this afternoon. How about we do some Earth and Fire coming up? We'll do Lobo and Jay and the Americans all straight
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0: It's all the percussion, right? It's so good. Jay and the Americans, come a little bit closer. Sounds good here on a Sunday. Hey, I got some other things I think are going to sound pretty good here. Pulled out Elton and Kiki D, Christopher Cross, great boy from Texas, and Barry White, too. It's all coming up.
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0: Mexico from the days of old, right? James Taylor in the 70s, and things were different, as they have been. All right, I'm Kelly. Good to be hanging with you here today. I got a request for Jimmy Buffett. We always play Jimmy. Pointer Sisters 2 and New York's The Rascals, all straight ahead.
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0: Perfect song for today. The Rascals, a little bit of grooving on this Sunday. Thanks so much for being with us here. We got Tommy James and the Shondells. Want to play you some Nick Lowe and a beautiful song from the Little River Band. It's all coming up next.
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0: Love that one, Drifting On Away. The Little River Band, that is Cool Change. Every now and then, there's a really cool fishing story in the news, and today there is one. An 8-year-old boy fishing at a lake outside of Philadelphia pulls out a hefty red-bellied piranha from this lake. Somebody had dumped in some exotic pet, I guess, in the lake. They weren't quite sure what to do with it, but dad and boy disposed of the fish humanely. You know, you're not supposed to dump these exotic fish into regular waters. It creates a lot of problems, but they took care of it, and a nice haul for the little guy. All right, KC and the Sunshine Band coming up. Police and OJ's too, straight ahead.
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The great Stevie Wonder there, Isn't She Lovely? And we are rolling on here in this Sunday. I'm Kelly. Good to be hanging with you here. Got you some Doobie Brothers.

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0: Elton John had a great song there. That is Rockin' Man on this Sunday. All right, we're going to do some BJs from the disco era. We'll also do Mitch Ryder and Detroit Wheels. A little bit of Dawn with Tony Orlando. It's all coming
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As we drove on through the rain, as he listened, I explained that he left me

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0: That's the band The Flying Machine. That one got up to number 5 in the fall of 1969. Smile, a little smile. All righty, we got Gloria Gaynor coming up. Genesis and the Beatles right after
1: this. From the people who brought you It's the Dog Park comes...

0: Sometimes you don't think you can, but maybe there's always a way to work it out, and that's what the Beatles are telling us there. I'm Kelly. Good to be hanging here with you on this Sunday. I'm picking them out for Sunday night action. That's right. Make you forget about Monday. ELO coming up, Mamas and Papas, and Spinners, too, right after
1: the
0: this.
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0: Ah, the right kind of arrow from Cupid. That works every time. Spinners here. I'm Kelly Randall. Thank you so much. Had a great time. I'll see you again next weekend in the afternoon, but don't you move. We got a great tune from Donna Summer coming up next.
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